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0: 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I'm Scott Detrow.
4: And I'm Sasha Pfeiffer. Comedian Stavros Halkias says there's a direct line between navigating the school cafeteria and preparing for a Netflix special.
5: I went to Baltimore City Public Schools, so it's like you kind of had to do roast-style comedy to survive lunch.
0: That conversation after this newscast.
6: Live from NPR News in Washington, I'm Linda Kenyon. In Dallas, Texas today, Democratic U.S. Senate candidate James Tallarico hosted a food drive while Republicans began their midterm convention. Caroline Love from member station KERA reports.
7: Volunteers helped Tallarico distribute more than 20,000 pounds of groceries at the Frederick Douglass Human Services and Justice Center. The food drive is part of Tallarico's counter-programming to the Republican midterm convention taking place in Dallas that's being billed as Trumpapalooza. Tallarico says hosting a midterm convention while people are struggling financially is in poor taste.
8: While we're here serving our neighbors, billionaire mega donors and their puppet politicians are clinking their champagne glasses.
7: A recent Texas Politics Project poll found more than half of Texas voters disapprove of President Donald Trump's handling of the economy. For NPR News, I'm Caroline Love in Dallas.
6: President Trump gave $45,000 Christmas bonuses to some West Wing aides, including his executive assistant, Natalie Harp. Her bonus was nearly one-third her government salary. NPR's Luke Garrett reports.
9: A White House disclosure shows Natalie Harp, communications advisor Margo Martin, and Oval Office aide Chamberlain Harris each got $45,000. Trump's Oval Office director and former valet, Walt Nauta, received $20,000 in cash. The aides are among Trump's closest and most loyal. In a statement, the White House says the Christmas gifts are a, quote, longstanding practice by Trump, and that the cash has nothing to do with, quote, official government duties. It defended the gifts as, quote, permissible under relevant legal and ethical standards. Federal law does bar federal employees from receiving, quote, supplementation of salary. The Department of Justice did not immediately respond to questions regarding Trump's cash gifts and whether they violate U.S. code. Luke Garrett, NPR News.
6: This is NPR.
2: And this is 91.9 KVCR News. I'm Rick Dulock. Four people were displaced today when a fire damaged a single-story residence in Harupa Valley. According to Riverside County Fire, the non-injury blaze was reported shortly after noon today in the 6200 block of Corey Street. The agency said arriving crews encountered fire and smoke coming from the garage, but the flames were knocked down by 12:25 p.m. Four people were displaced but did not require assistance from the Red Cross. Fire crews remained at the scene for an additional 2 hours to perform salvage and overhaul. The cause of the fire was under investigation. California's 6th congressional district stretches from Placer County through North Sacramento communities and over to West Sacramento. Cap Radio's Laura Fitzgerald has more on the two candidates vying for this key congressional district.
10: California's CD6 was one of the districts redrawn under Proposition 50, the measure to redraw the state's congressional map to favor Democrats, in response to the GOP-led redistricting effort in Texas. Congressman Kevin Kiley currently holds the CD3 seat, but he's seen as the incumbent in this race, where there's lots of overlap with his current district. Kiley re-registered from Republican to Independent after Prop 50 passed and is pushing a more bipartisan message. Here he is on election night after the June primary.
11: So I feel good about things. I think that our message has really resonated with folks here who are sick of all the partisanship and are sick of the two sides blaming one another for our problems, and would like to see them come together to actually solve those problems.
10: Kylie's facing Democratic candidate Richard Pan, who's a former state senator and medical doctor. Pan's touted his efforts to increase health coverage in the Sacramento region and has criticized the Trump administration's cuts to Medicare and SNAP. He's also worked to tie Kylie to those cuts.
12: You have someone who voted to take health care away from people, and you have someone who worked to get more people health care. You have someone who's voted for a bill to take food away from people. You have someone who worked to get food to people when they're hungry. I think the voters got to decide which one do they prefer.
10: The election is on Tuesday, November 3rd. In Sacramento, I'm Laura Fitzgerald.
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14: 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I'm Sasha Pfeiffer.
0: And I'm Scott Detrow. We are learning more about the deadly crash of an Amazon cargo plane on Sunday in Miami. Safety investigators say there is evidence that the pilots briefly tried to abort the landing. Instead, the plane overran the runway by roughly 1,300 feet and crashed into two vehicles on the ground, killing five people and injuring five more. NPR transportation correspondent Joel Rose is following the story and joins us now. Hey, Joel.
15: Hi, Scott.
0: What is the latest from the investigation?
15: Investigators at the National Transportation Safety Board are looking at the cockpit voice recorder and the flight data recorder. The NTSB shared some of the evidence from the data recorder last night, which suggests that the pilots briefly considered aborting this landing, as you said, after the plane had already touched down on the runway. The flight crew released the brakes and opened the throttle for just a few seconds. That is what you would do if you were trying to take off in order to go around and attempt the landing again. The NTSB also noted that the thrust reversers and speed brakes on the plane were never engaged, which are both systems you would expect to engage if you were trying to stop.
0: What do you make of that?
15: So it's really a puzzling sequence of events, and that's fueling a lot of speculation that this was pilot error. For sure, there's going to be a lot of scrutiny of these pilots, of their training. Investigators at the NTSB were set to interview those pilots today.
0: Given that, what do we know so far publicly about these pilots?
15: Well, we know these pilots do not have a great deal of experience flying this kind of plane. The captain had been certified on the Boeing 767 only since May of this year, according to the NTSB. The first officer had been certified since last year. And there are questions about why this relatively inexperienced flight crew was paired together and about how they handled themselves in this difficult situation. The first lawsuit stemming from this accident has already been filed, and I have to say it is probably not going to be the last.
0: What can you tell us about that lawsuit?
15: It's a wrongful death lawsuit filed this morning in Florida by lawyers representing Yariisi Santiso Marejon. They say her husband, Yoel Rodriguez Naranjo, was driving the white van that ferried cleaning crews to and from planes. He was one of five people who were killed when this cargo plane crashed into the van after overshooting the runway. The family's lawyer, Mike Morgan, spoke to reporters today and said it's, quote, highly likely, unquote, that this is a case of pilot error.
16: All signs point to that this aircraft should have made a fly-around attempt, a go-around attempt, and reapproached that landing. And it leaves a lot of questions about what was going in the cockpit.
15: The lawsuit names the pilots as defendants, but also basically everyone associated with this plane, including Amazon, as well as the companies that own and lease the plane, and also a company called 21 Air, which was operating the plane.
0: What do we know about 21 Air?
15: The company is registered in North Carolina, but its principal place of business is Miami, according to this lawsuit. It is one of several companies that operate cargo flights for Amazon. The lawsuit alleges that there have been safety deficiencies and safety-related complaints at 21 Air that Amazon knew or should have known about. We also know that investigators at the NTSB are interested in this company, too. Jennifer Homendy, the NTSB chair, said that anyone who has information about the company that might be relevant to the investigation should get in touch. 21 Air did not respond to a request for comment for this story, but the company does have a statement on its website. It says it is cooperating with the NTSB. The statement says the company is, quote, devastated by the accident, and it offers its condolences to the families and the loved ones of those who lost their lives.
0: That is NPR's Joel Rose. Thank you so much.
15: You're welcome.
4: Now a turn to sports. The U.S. Open is the biggest tennis tournament in this country, and it's been 23 long years since an American man won the singles final. Could this year be different? An overnight thriller of a match last night says the answer may finally be yes. NPR sports correspondent Becky Sullivan is with us. Hi, Becky.
17: Hey, Sasha.
4: So the reason we're having this conversation is because last night the highest-ranked American man, Ben Shelton, toppled one of the current best two players in men's tennis. I understand this match ended at 3:30 in the morning. Yep. I really hope you weren't
17: there
4: to the very end.
17: I was certainly not there, but boy, I can tell you what, I'm tired today. I mean, yeah, this was like an epic showdown. It was the most hyped match of the men's singles bracket so far, I think easily, because as you say, it features the highest ranked player in the bracket. That's Carlos Alcaraz, the Spanish phenom, who is the defending U.S. Open champion. He's 23 years old, already has 7 Grand Slam singles titles to his name. Earlier this year, he became the youngest man ever to complete the career Grand Slam. But he's just come back from months away from the court with a wrist injury, and so that presented this opening for Ben Shelton. He's the most exciting young American man in the sort of top levels of pro tennis right now. He's also 23, but a very different player from Alcaraz, who is like lithe and compact, whereas Shelton is very physical and athletic. You see right away when he's on the court. He's really tall. He's 6'4", super built. And so this match was like incredible, very physical. It was 4.5 hours long. It began after 11 p.m. Eastern time. And just true to the hype, it was a thrill. I mean, some of the points themselves were epic battles, let alone the whole match.
4: And they worked hard. Shelton needed 5 sets to win. Is that right?
17: Yeah, exactly. Yeah, and even that final set went to a tiebreak. And so, you know, very close. In the end, obviously, Shelton, who won, he did so that match point on a 146-mile-per-hour ace, which is his trademark move. But to do it in the middle of the night, I think, was really especially impressive. So afterward, you know, the stands are still quite full, having seen this amazing match. And he was giving his on-court interview, and he just thanked everybody for staying, including his loved ones, of course. Here's what he said.
18: I'm just hoping that my my best friend and my sister up there don't have to be at work at 6 a.m. in 3 hours. It'd be huge from their employers to let them have the day off today. But
17: so, yeah, anyway, he's now on to the semifinals. That's on Friday, so he does have today to sleep in and recover.
4: So I've got to ask again about this finish time, 3:33 a.m. Mm-hmm. I understand it's the latest in U.S. Open history. Why did that happen?
17: I mean, this sometimes happens in tennis, right? You get these matches stacked one after another in the same stadium, and then, you know, sometimes they're short, but sometimes they all go the distance, and that's what happened yesterday. So it was these great matches all back-to-back. But this one was the headliner, Alcaraz versus Shelton. You know, Shelton's this big star. We talked about Alcaraz as one of this sort of powerhouse duo in tennis right now with Jannik Sinner. These two guys have dominated most of these Grand Slams in recent years. And so for this like big headliner match, I think to start after 11 p.m. Eastern time was really rough, not ideal for the tournament or the broadcasters or the fans watching on TV. I mean, maybe not even the sport in general. If you're somebody who's trying to grow tennis popularity in the United States, it's difficult too for the players to play their best when it's the middle of the night. It makes the recovery for the next match a challenge. And so, you know, this is how the U.S. Open has just long done it. But there's definitely, I think, some hand-wringing taking place today over this.
4: So for Shelton to break that 23-year-old record, he still has 2 more matches to win.
17: Yes, definitely. Yeah. And so in the semifinal this Friday, he's going to face actually another American in Francis Tiafoe, who's a big fan favorite. Neither of these two guys has ever won a Grand Slam singles title. And in fact, whoever wins this semifinal will be playing in his first career Grand Slam final at all. And so, you know, the other thing I think that's important to note here is some history. You know, to have these particular two guys playing in Arthur Ashe Stadium, the iconic stadium that the big matches at the U.S. Open hold. You know, so Tiafoe was born in Maryland to immigrant parents from Sierra Leone. Shelton's dad, Brian Shelton, who's a former professional tennis player himself, is black. And so the winner of this semifinal will be the first black man to play in the U.S. Open final since Ashe himself last did so more than 50 years ago. In fact, Ashe remains the only black American man who's ever won the U.S. Open or Wimbledon or Australian Open for that matter. And so for the chance for that history to be made, I think is worth marking.
4: And history will be made. That is NPR's Becky Sullivan. Thank you.
17: You're welcome.
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15: 91.9 KBCR News, I'm Anthony Victoria. This is IE Latino Voices, where we take a look at the people and issues shaping our region. Across the Inland Empire, artists and musicians are creating spaces for communities to celebrate their identities and share common stories. In recent years, the Mucho Gusto Fest has helped provide a venue for that through its art and music festival in Riverside. Today, I'm joined by Eddie Valencia to talk about Mucho Gusto and the importance of giving arts and culture in the Inland Empire platform. Eddie, thanks so much for joining us today.
19: Thank you for having me.
15: Like I mentioned, this event brings together art, culture, and community in one space. For you, why is it important to create something like this for a community? And, you know, what do you think it says about the community here in the Inland Empire?
19: To me, what it says primarily about the IE community is that there's a lot of talent here. Musicians, artists, DJs, cultural creators, activists, artivists, tons. So I feel like Mucho Gusto was just a place to be able to celebrate it. Rather than bring something necessarily, it's like creating space for something.
15: And this is important considering that right now we're in arguably some difficult times. Latino communities are usually talked about in the news in terms of challenges and, you know, hardships. What does it mean to create something like this where our immigrant communities, Latino communities, could maybe have a sense of celebration or just a space to feel welcome?
19: You know, I come from first generation immigrant parents, immigrant siblings. I was born in San Bernardino. But with that being said, I don't disagree that there's tons of challenges within the Latino community, but we're not a monolith, right? We're diverse, really diverse. So I wanted to celebrate the diversity of not just the Latino community, but of the IE. And I feel like joy sometimes is, we don't think about joy being something necessary, something important, something worth just like getting together for art and music and culture, a place for our kids to come together, intergenerational artists and people that like interesting musics, just creating a space for that, just for the joy of it, is super important. I know we have difficult times. The ICE raids have been tremendously impactful in our community, really just like a disgraceful act, I think, as a part of like the government. But I think that I would rather create a space for us to be able to come together.
15: Yeah, absolutely. I wanted to step back a little bit and talk a little bit about yourself. I know before we started the interview, you were talking about your roots here. Can you share with our audiences sort of like where you come from and why you decided to invest in arts and music?
19: I was born at San Bernardino Community Hospital. I went to Pacific High School. Like, grew up San Bernardino. In high school, starting shows, was playing drums and punk bands. Then I went to UC Riverside, where I got a degree in psychology and labor studies, but was playing music the entire time and became a DJ at KUCR Radio, the UC Riverside radio station. And through that entire experience, being a son of immigrant parents in an immigrant family, not necessarily bilingual household, it's todo en español, I don't want to say that I am catering towards like Latino community or anything with what I do. It's just like me representing who I am. But along the way of doing all that and throwing a bunch of shows and learning to DJ because of KUCR, getting exposed to different types of Latin musics, skipping a lot of details, Mucho Gusto is where I landed on as like a space for us to be able to listen to cool music that I would hear on tour and I wouldn't see in the IE. So I'm like, let me just create it. Since then, it became a music festival, long story short.
15: Absolutely. What can we expect this year?
19: Well, it's not unlike the other years where they'll be being at the sculptures and different art sculptures, two stages, something like 14 bands. Something that's really cool to me about Mucho Gusto is that there's artists from San Bernardino on the stage, from Riverside on the stage, and they're on the same stage as international artists from like Colombia or Mexico City. And in many ways, it's just like, I want Riverside, I want the IE to be a part of this international conversation. This festival is not putting the city on the map, but it's like a stop. It's important. So you can expect to hear diverse sounds, not just like your traditional sounds, but places where artists that come from traditions can actually do what they want with it, be weird about it, be eclectic, push the boundaries, and not necessarily feel like they have to be Latino or anything like that. It's all going to be there. I'm just really proud that there's a lot of local talent on the stage because the IE's got something to say too.
15: Absolutely, Eddie. Well, thanks so much for coming on. Really appreciate you.
19: Thank you for having me.
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2: 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I'm Rick Dulock in for David Fleming. David's back tomorrow. We're under an extreme heat warning until 8 p.m. Thursday. Should become partly cloudy tonight, breezy in the valleys and mountains. Thursday's highs in the valleys, upper 90s to about 104. Afternoon clouds tomorrow in the mountains, highs mid-70s to low 90s. That's depending on your elevation. Be careful. It's going to be a hot one. Check on those neighbors. Keep those pets watered.
14: 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I'm Sasha Pfeiffer.
21: And I'm Juana Summers. Comedian Stavros Halkias has had a busy few years. He's been an actor in movies and TV shows, directed his own movie, and toured comedy clubs across the country.
22: And I know I hit rock bottom because I was like going to bed every night and being like, hope I wake up. But it wasn't, you know, we know rock bottom in Baltimore. It wasn't that, you know, it wasn't.
21: His new special is out now on Netflix. It's called Uncle Stav. It was filmed here in his native Baltimore, a city that he says helped prepare him for life as a comic.
5: I mean, I went to Baltimore City Public School, so it's like you kind of had to do roast-style comedy to survive lunch.
21: Halkias' career took off when he and two other comedians started a podcast that we really can't say the name of here on NPR. The show was full of off-color jokes, and the humor was about as unpolitically correct

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1: On the next Fresh Air, it's been nearly 25 years since September 11th. 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
3: Hi, I'm Mary Louise Kelly. 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
9: 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I'm Scott Detrow.
10: And I'm Sasha Pfeiffer. Major world events often find their way into our culture in the forms of books and movies. So as we continue our coverage this week of the 25th anniversary of the September 11th attacks, we wanted to look at how that day has been reflected across literature and television. To do that, we're joined by the host of our Book of the Day podcast, Andrew Limbong, and NPR's critic at large, Eric Deggans. Welcome to both of you.
11: Hey, Sasha.
12: Hey, thanks.
10: TV feels to me like the right place to start here, because most of us who remember that day experienced the attacks on our TV screens. And last weekend on the show, we aired a roundtable about how 9/11 has been portrayed in film and how, with a couple of exceptions, Hollywood has largely avoided depicting the attacks. Eric, how do you think TV has done in terms of the events of that day or beyond? How blunt has it been?
12: Yeah, I think TV struggled to deal with the attacks in a direct way. There were a few TV shows that tried. 24 was a show that's about an intrepid agent who tries to track down various conspiracies.
13: We're both professionals. You know that I can force this information out of you, but I'm running out of time.
12: It was already set to debut, and then 9/11 happened, and they actually delayed the debut of that show. But eventually, there were some controversies over how they showed government agents torturing people to get information.
13: People in this country are dying, and I need some information. Are you going to give it to me, or do I have to start hurting you?
12: And in fact, I talked to experts in interrogation who went to the producers of that show, and also Homeland, another show that was

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1: I'm Robin Young. Kratom is a substance widely available in some states, banned in others. 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
2: It's kind of violating the spirit of transparency and ethics. 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
5: Today on the New Yorker Radio Hour, a lot of political people say that the Democratic Party is not good at communicating its message. Well, Sarah Longwell has plenty of advice for them.
6: A politician that thinks they can talk in sound bites now is wrong. 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You can go on Joe Rogan or not go on Joe Rogan. 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
5: I'm Evan Osnos, and I'll be talking with Sarah Longwell about her new book called How to Eat an Elephant. 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
7: Live from NPR News, I'm Giles Snyder. Delivering the keynote speech at the Republican Party's unusual midterm convention in Dallas, President Trump took the stage with many empty seats in the arena where the Dallas Mavericks play.
8: You have to remember, when we originally announced this 8 weeks ago, they said, who's going to go to a midterm convention? That's never going to. This place is packed.
7: The event is aimed at boosting Republican candidates by highlighting Trump's first 2 years in office. He is set to deliver closing remarks after Vice President J.D. Vance gives his own speech tomorrow. Earlier in the evening, Pennsylvania Democratic Senator John Fetterman spoke at the GOP convention. His appearance in a short video standing in front of a steel mill, fueling fears that he may switch parties. But in a statement reported by multiple news organizations, Fetterman said he will remain a Democrat should the Senate flip in November. Rhode Island Democratic Governor Dan McKee is promising to ensure a smooth transition. He delivered a concession speech Wednesday night in Providence after losing his primary election to former CVS executive Helena Foulkes, ending his bid for a second full term. One of the pilots of the Amazon cargo plane that crashed while landing in Miami on Sunday warned that the plane was coming in too fast. That's according to a summary of the cockpit voice recording released late today, as NPR's Joel Rose reports.
9: For nearly 2 minutes, one of the pilots of the Amazon cargo plane warned the other that they were going too fast as they approached the runway in Miami. The other pilot never gave a, quote, consistent verbal response to the warnings, according to the National Transportation Safety Board, which released a summary of the cockpit voice recordings. Those recordings also captured a series of automated warnings from the plane that suggests the descent was not stabilized. The plane touched down awkwardly and then briefly tried to take off again before barreling past the end of the runway and crashing into two vehicles on the ground. Five people were killed and five more were injured. Joel Rose, NPR News, Washington.
7: Stocks fell today as energy prices jumped. NPR's Scott Horsley reports that investors shrugged off an effort by the Treasury Secretary to keep government bond yields in check.
10: The yield on long-term government debt rose despite the Treasury Department's announcement that it would buy back $6 billion worth of government bonds on Thursday. That's three times the routine level of buybacks, a move that was designed to reassure investors and keep the yield on 10-year Treasuries in check. Investors were not persuaded, and the yield continued to climb. The government's cost for borrowing money helps determine lots of other interest rates on things like mortgages and auto loans. Investors are also demanding higher interest rates because of stubborn inflation. Rising tensions around the Strait of Hormuz have pushed crude oil prices back above $100 a barrel, and diesel prices are at an all-time high. Scott Horsley, NPR News, Washington.
7: And you're listening to NPR News. Authorities in the Philippines say five people are dead after a ferry caught fire in the waters off the western Palawan Island. The Philippine Coast Guard says more than 40 people have been rescued, but at least 87 remain unaccounted for. Drinking very hot beverages regularly could raise the risk of developing esophageal cancer. NPR's Maria Godoy reports on a large new study of nearly a million people in the UK.
11: The study followed tea and coffee drinkers over 14 years. The researchers found that people who regularly drank very hot beverages had three times the risk of esophageal cancer compared to those who sipped their drinks warm. The findings are in line with prior studies in Asia, South America, and the Middle East. The International Agency for Research on Cancer classifies drinks hotter than 149 degrees Fahrenheit as probably carcinogenic to humans. Drinking very hot liquids can damage the cells lining the esophagus, and repeated injuries can raise the risk of cancer over time. Experts say it's best to let hot drinks cool for a few minutes before taking a sip. The findings appear in the International Journal of Cancer. Maria Godoy, NPR News.
7: The NFL's Buffalo Bills are planning to make a goodwill gesture amid the U.S.-Canada trade feud. To mark the season opener next week, the Bills announced on social media that both the American and Canadian national anthems would be presented. The Bills say the Canadian rock band Bare Naked Ladies will perform O Canada, and Hawaii actress and singer Ali'i Cravalho of Moana fame will sing the Star-Spangled Banner. I'm Giles Snyder. This is NPR News.
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5: Welcome to The New Yorker Radio Hour. I'm Evan Osnos. I'm a staff writer at the magazine, and I'm sitting in this week for David Remnick. We've entered the final brutal season of political campaigns before the November election. The stakes, I don't need to tell you, are enormous. Both the House and the Senate could be up for grabs, and the president's approval rating is on the floor. When one poll put Donald Trump at 32% approval recently, there were headlines saying that he had crossed something called the Bush line. Now, the Bush line is a piece of analysis that comes from the political consultant Sarah Longwell. Longwell, as some of you will know, is a never-Trump Republican of long standing. And for her political research, she's been running focus groups of voters for many years. So more than almost anyone I talk to about politics, she has a very good sense of what voters really think, not what she wishes they would think. Longwell has recently written a book about how to beat President Trump and MAGA-style politics. And it's called How to Eat an Elephant. I spoke with Sarah Longwell this past week. Sarah Longwell, welcome to the show.
14: Hey, thanks for having me.
5: Sarah, a few weeks ago, as you probably saw, there was a poll that was published by Quinnipiac, fairly mainstream outfit, that showed that Donald Trump's approval rating has now dropped to 32%. This number, 32%, is actually one that you'd been talking about even before this happened. You've referred to this as the Bush line. And I want to understand what you mean. Why is that a significant number? Because Donald Trump has had some pretty low approval rating for most of his time in politics. So why does this matter?
14: And when George W. Bush left office with an unpopular war and a lousy economy, he was down at 32%. And the reason that it matters so much is not just because George W. Bush was unpopular. The party was so weak in the wake of George W. Bush that it was ripe for, in my opinion, a very dangerous reimagining, but a reimagining nonetheless. And so I think that it is very important that Donald Trump leave office as low as possible for a variety of reasons. One is, I need his presidency, and I think America needs his presidency to be viewed historically and in real time as a failure. Number two, I want it to hang like an albatross around the necks of anyone in his administration who might try to run again. And so every point that we can take off Donald Trump weakens the ability for what we have gone through this last decade to happen again or to continue to happen.
5: One of the things that you are known for, that people have really come to expect from you over the last decade, is that you spend a lot of time talking to voters and trying to, or should I say actually, and this is a meaningful difference, listening to voters, doing these focus groups, hundreds of them, if not more by now.
14: Every week I do one or two focus groups. And it also just, it allows you, it's like cheat code for politics. Because people, I've been hearing about data centers now for a couple of years. And so there's a lot of people right now who are saying, oh, these data centers, this is really impacting our politics. And I said, you know, back in 2025, when Mikey Sherrill and Abigail Spanberger were running for governor, the data centers were all over those races from voters. And so you hear things much earlier if you're listening to voters, and they won't catch you off guard politically. I just don't think we're not getting out of this unless we understand what's happening with voters. And so when I listen to them, I key in on, all right, where are they persuadable? What are the things that they want? And then all of a sudden, if you kind of strip away a lot of the ephemera of politics and you listen to what voters want, things sort of clarify and get simple. Because what they want are their material well-being to improve. They want to be safe. That's not a revelation, right? But then if you think about safety, personal safety, in regard to how people talk about crime and how people talk about immigration, you suddenly realize that so much of that discourse is about people feeling under threat. It's very difficult to find your compassion if you feel under threat. And so voters start to say, I like immigration. I think we should have immigration, but I just want people to come the right way. They don't know what the right way means. They have no idea what that process looks like. They're Americans. They've never gone through it. But they're saying come the right way so that they know who's in the country, because they otherwise feel scared. And Trump amps that up, right? Makes you feel afraid. And that changes how people then view that policy issue.
5: What is a way that a Democrat can have an effective message on immigration that might appeal to these coveted swing voters that you're always thinking about without sacrificing the principles that they care about? What is the way that a Democrat could form a message on that?
14: Saying that the border should be closed probably is table ante for where the immigration conversation needs to be. Like, we need to have a secure border. This is something I talk about with Trump a lot, because I think Democrats try to pin Trump down on the idea that he said he was going to build a wall. He didn't build a wall. The wall is stupid. The wall isn't getting anywhere. But voters didn't hear the construction of a wall. What they heard was, this is someone who is going to take immigration seriously. And I think that Democrats also need to say, we want to keep you and your family safe. We need to know who's in the country. We should have a secure border. But I think once you say a secure border as a sort of a base level proposition, then you can say, but we want more immigrants to come here. The point of America, the thing that is great about America, is that people want to come here. I grew up thinking this. American greatness can be expressed in our, Ronald Reagan did this, in our excitement over people wanting to come here and how they can add value to America. Like, there is a pro-immigrant way to be that still is very consistent with a border being secure. Democrats seem to have just like abdicated the idea that we could talk about immigration reform or a better immigration system. And they shouldn't. They should pitch it.
5: One of the things that I think is hardest for us, anybody who's trying to interpret politics, is trying to separate out what we're hearing from what we might want to hear. I mean, how do you guard against that temptation to succumb to wishful thinking rather than rely entirely on analysis?
14: Yeah, that's a great question. When I first started doing focus groups, really, it was around Trump. It was, why did these Republican voters, and I had been a Republican my whole career, and I was like, why would they vote for this guy?
6: So immediately, my first foray into focus groups was hearing a lot of stuff I did not like. It was learning that Republican voters with whom I sort of associated myself did not care about limited government, American leadership in the world. I was hearing all of these things that I was like, oh my gosh, like it really blew me away why they liked Donald Trump. And also, though, my background was in, I sort of cut my teeth in the gay rights movement around marriage equality and Don't Ask, Don't Tell. And so I have a deep level of optimism. I mean, you wouldn't believe the terrible things I heard listening to people during that fight, right? Things that were going to impact me directly, like why I shouldn't be allowed to get married. And so I built up a real tolerance for listening to people with a kind of fascination and then thinking, okay, here's the thing that I heard that I think we can work with.
5: You were, as some people may know, the first woman to serve as the national board chair of the Log Cabin Republicans, which, of course, is an organization for LGBT Republicans. And recently, that group removed the T for trans in order to, I think, as they put it, concentrate specifically on issues of sexual orientation and conservative values. What do you make of that decision?
6: Yeah, so I've got a non-charitable take and then I've got a charitable take. So
5: we'll take both takes.
6: You know, I was there on the board. I'll talk about this as much because those conversations are more or less private. But when I got there, there were no women and I tried to bring on more women. I was around when we added the T. I resigned ultimately because they desperately wanted to endorse Donald Trump. I kept them. I fought hard. I didn't say it wasn't just me, but there was a group of us. We fought hard. We voted not to endorse Donald Trump going into the 2016 election. And, you know, a couple years in, they really wanted to retroactively endorse him. And I was like, I'm out of here if we do this. And that was kind of the end of that. And I think that they are supposed to be there to influence Republican administrations to the benefit of the LGBT community. But it is going the opposite way, as it has with a lot of advocacy organizations in the Trump years, where in their desperation to be at the table in the Trump administration, who obviously is on the attack against trans people all the time, they have decided to abdicate and drop the T. Okay, so Trump is more influential on them than they certainly are in the Trump administration. On the other, do you want my charitable take, though?
5: Sure.
6: It is hard, I think, for sometimes lesbians and gay men to sort of speak to the politics of trans issues because we don't know really anything more than anybody else. What I think Log Cabin could do is they could, I think they should continue to advocate for the basic civil rights of every minority group. And I think they shouldn't leave trans people behind. But I also think that...
5: Which, in effect, they are doing now.
6: They totally are. But I also think that if they didn't just drop the T, I do have slight sympathy for the fact that they are being asked constantly now, not about issues that they understand, but about things like trans sports and transitioning minors. And like me, I bet they like don't know that much about that stuff, right? These are very complicated issues that people are opining a lot about with a very small understanding of a complicated issue.
5: And to put that in political terms, you have a chapter in the book called Trans America, and I'm curious how you think these issues will figure into this election this year, and then also over the next 2 years. Are they going to be as significant, as potent an issue as they were in 2024?
6: I think so, in large part because Republicans don't have a lot going for them, period. Like, you can always tell when Republicans are really failing. You got an unpopular war, you got a bad economy. What are we going to do? We're going to talk about trans athletes because that is their 70-30 issue where they're on the right side of things. And just about everything else, they're on the wrong side of things. And so they're going to try to go to these places where they still have public support. And I think that Democrats, much like on immigration, have to find a way to balance compassion and political pragmatism. Republicans are going to try to pin Democrats down on this issue because it's just like the wall wasn't really about the wall. Trans issues are often simply about people saying, like, are you going to operate with what they see as common sense? And this is when people say Democrats seem too far left or they seem out of touch. These are the issues that do define them on that. And so one of the lessons that I took from advocacy on the gay marriage issue was you sort of have to separate the advocacy and the political. Like Barack Obama was not in favor of gay marriage when he ran in 2008. And the entire gay marriage movement more or less understood why, because public opinion wasn't there yet. And so the movement sort of understood our job is to get the public opinion there, and then the politicians will follow. And it seems to be doing the reverse with the trans issue. Everybody's like, politicians must lead on this. I think that the question of trans athletes, like Democrats are going to have to find an answer. But I do think that that answer should be true for each person. Like my biggest pitch overall, especially for politicians, is say the thing that you think is true and also feel comfortable saying, this is a complicated issue. I don't know everything about it. I'm working through it like the rest of the country is. But I also know that like raising kids to feel safe, I want that. Every parent is trying that. So like, we don't need to demonize each other in the process and then go on offense about the horrible way that Republicans are demonizing and using this as a wedge issue, because I think people will recognize the compassion in that. And I just think Democrats have to get a little more comfortable saying what they actually think and being comfortable saying they're not sure what they think.
5: Sarah Longwell is a political consultant. I'm Evan Osnos, and we'll continue on the New Yorker Radio Hour in just a moment.
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16: We remain under an extreme heat warning until 8 p.m. Thursday. Thursday highs in our local valleys, upper 90s to about 104. In our local mountains tomorrow, mid-70s to low 90s, depending on elevation.
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5: This is the New Yorker Radio Hour. I'm Evan Osnos, a staff writer at the magazine, and I co-host the New Yorker's podcast, The Political Scene. I've been speaking today with Sarah Longwell, who publishes The Bulwark. It's a political news and opinion site. Longwell has just written a book called How to Eat an Elephant, and it's a prescription for defeating the MAGA movement that has consumed the Republican Party she once loved. You've talked about AOC and Zohran Mamdani as effective political communicators on the Democratic side. Set aside for a moment, and we'll talk about it, you know, what they're advocating for in policy terms and how that's perceived among the people you're hearing from in focus groups. But what is it about their messaging that seems to be resonating with voters now?
6: I'll actually bring it to the 2024 race. The number one thing I heard about Kamala Harris was not she's too liberal or she's too moderate. When you talk to people who didn't vote in the 2024 election, you ask them, like, why didn't you vote? Even though they're Democrats, they would be like, I didn't know what she stood for. I didn't know her. I didn't, you know, I didn't connect with her. I didn't know where she stood. And I think that this ability to say to people, this is where I stand. And when you do that a lot, you can also then, they'll give you grace when you say, I'm still figuring this one out. Like, because the environment has changed in terms of, again, I'm going to go back to the communications environment or the information environment, people sit every day, just like you are now. Are you developing a parasocial relationship with us as we talk? Are you used to seeing somebody sit and talk for a long period of time? You are, because that's how you're consuming things now. And so a politician that thinks they can talk in sound bites now is wrong. You cannot live in a soundbite world. You cannot live in a press release world. You have to be able to sit with people. And this is like, again, go on Joe Rogan is a stand-in. You can go on Joe Rogan or not go on Joe Rogan. The question is, can you sit for a long period of time and talk to someone who knows not that much about politics and have an engaging conversation because you're so comfortable and confident in your position on things? And this is what Mamdani does, and AOC, and Pete Buttigieg. And I think, you know, we're sort of getting a John Ossoff, but the people who are really good are people who know themselves and then are comfortable giving you the whole spread. And I think that's what people are looking for now, because this is how trust is built now in this sort of screen-to-screen environment. Personalities of the candidates have always mattered. It matters more now than ever.
5: You mentioned John Ossoff a moment ago, and he caused a sort of a surprisingly big uproar recently with his remark about Trump's aide, Natalie Harp.
20: See, he doesn't want to do the job. He wants to build his ballroom and travel with Natalie on their apparently defenseless flying palace gifted by the Emir of Qatar.
5: You know, I think this caught people by surprise because by now, look, we know Donald Trump committed sexual abuse according to a jury trial. We know that he paid off a porn star. Why did the insinuation about his aide break through in this way?
6: This is my favorite scandal that's happened recently.
5: You have a lot to choose from, but I do. Tell me more.
6: Well, because it's a communication scandal, right? They Streisanded this.
5: Totally.
6: The MAGA people Streisanded the Natalie
5: Harp
6: thing.
5: They took something that was going to be ignored by most people and turned it into a line.
6: Ossoff didn't say anything. Ossoff just said, travels with Natalie. And it was just a little bit of a line toward Donald Trump needs his binky. Donald Trump needs to be comfortable. But because Donald Trump is a sexual predator, and because it's out in the ether that Natalie Harp has a very strange obsession with Donald Trump, MAGA like filled in the, this is an attack saying that they're sleeping together. Like MAGA filled that in. That was where their brains went. And so they melted down over what was a relatively innocuous statement. And to me, I just want to say, this is where I sort of think that Gavin Newsom is playing checkers and Ossoff is playing chess. Like Gavin Newsom's doing a kind of performance art imitating Donald Trump. And voters get a little, some voters or people who are hyper online get a kick out of that. That's not what they want from a serious politician. Ossoff is doing a good job of using Trump as a contrast point for what he believes in, right? He's saying they do this and that's bad, which is why what I think is good. And I think that a lot of people forget the contrast in their communications work. They forget to draw the specific thing that you are against and then you're for. You can't just do one or the other.
5: A question about the left wing of the Democratic Party. It is, in all kinds of measures, having a big moment right now. People like Abdul El-Sayed in Michigan, many others. How do you think they will fare in November? And how do you explain what they've been able to do so far?
6: I don't think that the vast majority of the country or these voters are getting like wildly more socialist. I actually think what's happening is there is a combination right now of an affordability crisis that people are desperate for somebody to focus on, which gives somebody like a Mamdani who comes in talking about rent. And again, they're not thinking about Mamdani's solutions exactly. They're not saying, I'm obsessed with the idea of, subsidizing some grocery stores. It's not the policy solution. It's that he's talking relentlessly about affordability. Now, here's the thing, though. Fact is, they're very excited that as
14: the far left. They have beaten more moderate candidates. And then most of them are in safe Democratic seats where they never have to go face a Republican. El-Sayed is in the process right now of realizing that just beating the center left isn't enough. And the things that you did to win your primary are suddenly very much under scrutiny by swing voters. So like El-Sayed could squeeze through. We'll see. We'll see what kind of race he runs. I do think El-Sayed is, he's apologizing for some things. He's distancing himself from some things. So like, we'll see if he can get there. But he's one of the only people who's in a real test now from the far left, because he actually has to run against and win in a swingier place.
5: Should Democrats retake the House, what do you think their agenda for the next 2 years should be? And if I can drive the point home here, just to be more specific, do you think they should pursue impeachment, or do you think they should look elsewhere?
14: Some people I respect very much believe that they should pursue impeachment. I do not think
5: Why?
14: That they should pursue impeachment. Because if there's one thing that I have seen out of voters during the Trump years, it is that when Democrats do impeachment, the rally round Trump effect is so potent, right? Because they now they've got somebody to fight against. Right now, Republicans, they're mad at Trump. And if I were Democrats, instead of impeaching Trump the man, go after the tariffs. Go after the war. Go after ICE. Do not do anything that raises his approval ratings. Like, keep going on offense and sinking him lower. Impeachment won't do that. There are
5: Focus
14: lots of things that will.
5: Focus on the issues that brung you to the dance in this case, essentially. We can't go too long here in this conversation without talking about corruption. We sometimes hear that corruption should be the biggest thing that voters care about with Donald Trump. Is that true? Or are you finding in your own work that that's not having as big effect as one might assume?
14: There are times to listen and treasure what the voters are telling you. And then there are times to understand that what the voters are telling you shouldn't necessarily guide how you think about your offense. For example, a lot of people who do qualitative work or even polling will say corruption's not a great message because everybody thinks both parties are corrupt. However, that's where you have to listen a little deeper. Corruption at the scale that Donald Trump is doing it is extraordinary. People should be all over corruption. This is one of those times when you have to build the narrative yourself. Donald Trump has persuaded people on a great many issues through his own kind of narrative dominance. If Democrats all talked about the scale of corruption all the time, that is how you get people. And you do it with the contrast of saying, you are getting poorer. Trump is in a war getting rich off of oil. He's doing insider tradings for his tacoing on tariffs and Iran. Like, seize that. Push that. Be outraged by it. Tell people how it's harming them. And just because you listen to voters and they're like, well, everyone's corrupt, that's the kind of thing that you ignore for the broader narrative opportunity.
5: I'm curious, you are at this point, correct me if I'm wrong, not a Democrat, but you hang out with Democrats. You know, is there a point at which you say to yourself, and are you doing that basically because you are still imagining that there is a future in which the Republican Party can become recognizable to you again and it can be a home to you again? Is there a point at which you say no and the Democratic Party is your future?
14: The Republican Party is absolutely not my future. There is no person who has supported Trump throughout the Trump era that I would ever trust in American politics. Like, if you ask me my personal politics, me and Mom Donnie share very, very little personal politics. But I don't think Mom Donnie is a bad person who wants bad things for people. What I look for in politicians is, do they seem like they want to help people? I want people whose strategy for governing is a uniting strategy for governing. We can have policy debates all day long. Will this policy improve people's lives better than this policy? I'm game for those. Those are good. But right now in this moment, I'm like, does this person want America to succeed or fail? Do they want its people to thrive or to be consumed by hatred and anger? So I think Trump has taught a lesson to the Republican Party. It's extraordinarily dangerous and pernicious. And it's going to take a long time to sort of get them out of that.
5: As soon as we get through these midterms, the 2028 election season is upon us. How do you see the nomination fight inside the Republican world shaping up?
14: Donald Trump is going to try to exert
6: control over the Republican primary. He is going to try to pick who the next person is. Again, going back to where we started, which is why I want to see Trump leave with the lowest approval rating imaginable. What I always wanted was Joe Biden to win by like 10 points. Like I needed in 2020, right? You needed to demonstrate that Trump was done, a thorough rejection of it. And we didn't get that. And I think that the only way to get that and to move forward, and I think we're uniquely positioned now to have somebody sort of come onto the political scene who says, we don't have to live like this, guys.
5: Do you see anybody like that?
6: I look at both John Ossoff and Pete Buttigieg, and I think, run together. People are going to say you're not going to elect a gay person, and he doesn't do well with Black people, and we can have all of those conversations. But they are both making an affirmative pitch for a new generation of leadership, a new way of approaching the world that does have has lots of offense in it, but also has an affirmative vision. And they look like they are trying to make things better. But I have a few mini theories. One is, I think that one of the ways that Democrats deal with the fact that they have a wedge issue on between Israel and Palestine right now, like within their own ranks on this issue, is to nominate a Jewish guy, John Ossoff, who is quite critical of Israel and how our current relationship is. I think that is a good, healthy, I mean, it's not all identity, but there's something there that I think can be healing for the party. And whoever comes, man, do they have a big task in front of them. Because first they have to unite their party, and then they have to unite this country.
5: Sarah, you've helped make us smarter in the process of understanding our present, and I think also perhaps figuring out where it goes from here. Thank you so much for joining us.
6: Hey, thanks for having me. This is great.
5: Sarah Longwell's new book is called How to Eat an Elephant. I'm Evan Osnos. 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
7: This is the New Yorker Radio Hour. I'm Evan Osnos, sitting in for David Remnick. For more than 30 years, Edwige Dondekar has written about the experiences of Haitians and Haitian Americans. She's written fiction, memoir, and journalism. And in the New Yorker, Dondekar has covered the impact of the Trump administration's campaign of mass deportation. Her new book is a novel set in Miami about a woman working as a real estate broker. She spoke about the book with my colleague, staff writer Doreen Sanfelix.
8: Edwige Dondekar inhabits many genres and forms. In her latest novel, Dondekar writes about Magnolia Ely, a woman in her early 30s who moves from upstate New York to Miami and starts working as a real estate agent and is living with her daughter and her daughter's father. She's also dealing with her parents' precarious situation back in Haiti, in Quatebouque. Edwige Dondekar is the first Haitian writer that I ever read. And myself, being a first-generation Haitian American, I was taught by her example that writing was something that could be available to me. I'd love for you to read a passage from Day.
9: Thank you. The book's title is Day, D-E, accent grave Y, and it means grief, mourning in Haitian Creole. On the day of the Brickell apartment closing in early February, I do a walkthrough with Zola that she had requested before Isis does hers with the Cabreras. Zola walks in and out of every room, her sparkly black leggings and matching top catching the morning light. So many people have been here since we listed, she says, flipping a light switch on and off in the main closet of the primary bedroom. That stops today, I say, as she exits the room. She walks over to the kitchen faucet, turns it on, and lets the water flow. Is home the place where we are born, or is it the place where we die, she asks. I'm not sure, I say, taken off guard. Her back is to me, and I can't see her face, which I think is her intention. We are seeds in one soil and weeds in another, she continues as she turns off the water. She opens and closes the refrigerator, then the dishwasher and oven. We don't always choose where we call home, she says to the walls. Sometimes it's others who decide.
8: I remember in reading this novel, really catching myself feeling unmoored by that passage, because Magnolia is such an interesting protagonist because she doesn't vocalize or verbalize a lot of her feeling. And in this scene, it's almost as if Sola becomes the vessel through which we can hear Magnolia's anxieties about home. Can we talk about how you envisioned the idea of home when you were plotting this novel?
9: Well, I mean, even, you know, I borrow these words actually from something I wrote years ago when in the Dominican Republic, folks mm-hmm. were getting expelled by the thousands after this court decision, La Sentencia. And I had just gone to the border between Haiti and the Dominican Republic with some journalist friends. And afterwards, we're trying to put some thoughts together. And, you know, I was thinking, like, as Cyrus says, what is home when home won't let you stay? Mm-hmm. And so when I was thinking of Magnolia as sort of like this generation, the next generation, like your generation, who feel in some ways entitled to a sense of home because they were born someplace, while at the same time, you know, as we're talking about birthright citizenship in the U.S., then there's like all these powers saying, oh, no, you thought this was your home, mm-hmm. this isn't your home. And how do you still like define home when home doesn't want you, when home is rejecting you, while at the same time, you know, this idea, that's this idealized idea of return that so many people of my parents' right. generation has, it's just been obliterated by the circumstances and conditions of a place that you thought would be your place to return to.
8: Yes. My parents came in the 70s, my mother and my father in the 80s. And you were born in Haiti and you came at the age of 12. Magnolia becomes so emblematic of what you're discussing, which is how Miami itself as a city that is, to use a worn cliche, a melting pot, is also changing via gentrification of neighborhoods like Little Haiti, like Liberty City. And there's an interesting moment in the novel where she wonders, am I a gentrifier? Mm-hmm. Can you maybe talk about the ways Miami has changed from 2002 to where we are now?
9: Yeah, I mean, Miami at some point started being part of this big real estate bubble. But when we first moved to Miami, people would refer to Miami like in the Miami Vice. Mm-hmm. Like they had seen Miami Vice and they thought I was like living among flamingos.
8: And chest hair.
9: Yes, exactly. And I'm like, even Miami Beach was no longer like that. But gradually, when you go deeper into the communities, you see the contrast of the people who were living really luxurious lives. Mm-hmm. And then you also had very poor communities. And then folks started realizing as, you know, climate change was becoming more, you know, relevant to the forefront of people's minds, that communities like Overtown, Liberty City, and Little Haiti had a higher elevation. So then the gentrification started, and people who, for example, were renting, and a lot of folks in the Haitian community were renting in those areas. Then they were forced out, and then you had the big developers coming into communities like that. And that's why there are folks also who moved to the Midwest, I think from South mm-hmm. Florida and other places, who moved to places like Springfield, Ohio, and looking for jobs, because also the cost of living became higher for working people. But Miami, in a way, I think, even before I moved there, there were folks that my parents' friends who thought of South Florida or Florida even as once you had abandoned mm-hmm. this idea of returning to Haiti, that was a possibility where you're closer to Haiti. Mm-hmm. And a lot of the characters in the book are also in that space where they're like, you know, at least I'm close to Haiti. I can go right. sometimes, like that one auntie who goes for the day. at least I have proximity, and I can right. and I can go back and forth. Even if I can't have my dream of retiring there.
8: Something that really strikes me and also speaks to me personally is the way Haiti is a place in this novel, while not being someplace that we actually go to. It's a place that's filtered through voice notes, through WhatsApp messages, through phone calls with Magnolia's father, her mother, and her half-brother who are living in Quadebuca in this house. How were you envisioning, you know, we have the reality of American imperialism that has created gang violence in Haiti, right? And you create your version of that through this group called Samama, which means the motherless, the group of gang members that imperil the lives of Magnolia's parents and her half-brother in Quadebuque. How are you thinking about research, you know, taking from news and putting that within the fiction world that you were trying to create.
10: There are so many of us who have family members that, for example, in the last, you know, few years have moved from areas to areas because their armed groups come to one area, they go to another, and others who might have family members who are displaced folks
8: in
10: camps, but there's like that constant worry. So it's such a, you know, like a part of our daily concerns and realities that I feel like it would be hard to ignore. And I don't know, I'd be curious about with your family, like the trifecta of like Facebook, YouTube, and voice notes.
8: I will say that my mother's house is very loud. Every time I get there, her phone is blaring.
10: My mother-in-law, who lives with us, who's 91 years old, is always on the voice note between the YouTube and the and the voice note. So we have all these different connections. But I think it's just the really beautiful way of just saying, I also want to see people living their daily lives, you know. And, you know, I was in Haiti this summer. I was in the South. And it is just like, it's so powerful to just see women's groups who are, you know, organizing to protect domestic violence victims, or women who are doing micro lending, to just see, like, you know, it's like, yes, get la vie, you know, people are still, in spite of everything, trying to live their lives, and people believe in this country and they have a lot of obstacles, but they have their souls invested in it. And we, like in the diaspora, you know, we get both of that. We get the tragedy and we get the beauty. We get, like, there's a child born, and and all these technologies make it easier for us to see it, to be, like, invested, to be there, even though we're not physically there, to be there in these new ways.
8: Right. I want to talk about the many hats that you wear as a writer, because we're talking about this novel, but, you know, at any given time, we might be talking about an essay that you've published in this magazine, or short stories, or you as a reporter, which I think is, like, to me, another really incredible element of your practice. What draws you to research? How do you conduct your research? Why do you feel that it's, you know, there are some novelists who feel that I don't deal with facts. Why do you feel that you're drawn to that factiness?
10: I love research. In part because I don't fully trust my full opinion. Like, so I will think, I'm like, why should people listen to me? Like, and so I usually, like, I want to talk to other people and see kind of like what they're thinking. And so I try to draw from the different works that I do, and I feel like they inform one another. So, like, writing nonfiction, I think, makes me very attentive to detail, especially writing nonfiction for The New Yorker, where everything is checked so much. So now I'm like fact-checking myself and the fiction. And so, and that, like, you could just, like, overlap the things that inform one another. So that's been really beneficial to me.
8: I was drawn to certain moments in Day because you talk about this restaurant chef, Creole.
10: Oh, Lord.
8: I'm going to ask the question. You know exactly what I'm going to ask. But there was this moment in the news where the owner of Chef Creole, which is this chain restaurant in Miami, Haitian food, Haitian takeout food, he came out as a Republican and also someone who is quite upset because he's losing most of his staff, given that the administration has ended TPS. And there, to me, there was like this incredible slippage when I was reading your novel and hearing that news. How do we describe the, you know, Haitian business owner who lives in a city like Miami and has these conservative ideals? Like, where does this come from? I think in the news, we are maybe not understanding how slippery some of these allegiances are within the community and also within government officials. You know, you have a Republican governor in Springfield who's saying that we need our Haitians here. And then you have this Haitian owner of Chef Creole who's a Trump supporter and is now expressing regret.
10: Yeah, and then you also have, there's a Haitian American council person in Florida who is behind a lot of the legislation to take away people's bank accounts and so
8: their homes.
10: Yeah. So it shows the complexity of the community. For the Chef Creole, I was a bit disappointed that not so much in, you know, people allowed to believe what they believe, but it was not a mystery, right? There was a whole other administration where the administration had made it clear their goals. They had tried to defeat TPS before. And there was a whole campaign where they were saying that Haitians eat cats and dogs and that mass deportations were going to start in Springfield, Ohio. We had a very vulnerable community where people were afraid and there were meetings and he wasn't uninformed about what might happen, and yet you still make that decision. And I think he's coming out perhaps as a Trump supporter to be like, hey, I'm one of you. And he feels maybe, I'm just like novelist speculating here, that he thinks, oh, because I'm on that side, that might lead to more sympathy. But I think that's like, that's very sort of, if that's, I'm just like the speculation, if that's like the approach of coming out and saying those things, it's not, you know, clearly you knew these people's intentions, you know what they wanted to do.
8: I want to talk about coming back to New York from being in Miami. If I can, you know, maybe consolidate the change that would have happened. I know obviously you were still going back and forth, but I remember going on the subway in the late 2010s and hearing the announcer describe Newkirk Avenue on the 2 train as Little Haiti.
11: This is Newkirk Avenue, Little Haiti.
8: Right? And that's when we had this like momentous celebration of this community that at that point had been in the hundreds of thousands and had completely changed the fabric of that borough, not to speak of the city itself.
10: Now, if you to imagine that same signaling of like, oh, what a beautiful thing, we have a little, you know, corner that is connected to us, makes you more vulnerable.
8: Makes you a target.
10: Exactly. There's so many hard stories in the community right now. You know, people who are, whether it's in Miami or here, who, like, two parents, if, you know, they're afraid to both go out at the same time in case, like, one is taken by ICE, like, at least there's someone else to pick up.
8: Something that I think people really need to understand is that, you know, TPS was set up in 2010. And so you are talking about people who have children that are American born and

0: know, revitalized by the community that moved there. What's your sense of how it's coping or how it's seeing its future?
1: Well, I saw that image too, especially of that gentleman who yes. just collapsed coming out with the monitor on his leg. And it's purposeful, right? Like the whole criminalization of it all. In Haitian families, it's like, and this is why it's also been so difficult to see how many families, even inside, like in these armed groups, like sort of like the young men have been pulled into these groups. But if somebody called you like a criminel, mm-hmm. you know, it was like the worst insult. Like,
0: or vagabond.
1: Yes, exactly. This man, I think one of the things that he was thinking, like, I'm not, like, I'm a criminal now mm-hmm. because I have, you know, and it also the vulnerability of that, of knowing that someone knows that, like, they're sort of like you're waiting to be rounded up. And I speak to someone in Springfield who works with folks who have TPS. A lot of folks who left, now they're the some of them where they lived has been taken over by armed groups, so they don't really have even a physical place within like Port-au-Prince or that area to return to. So it's a very, it's a kind of limbo that is so disheartening, where people are trying to, yes. to figure out their life, like what to do next.
0: Right. And I think there's, through social media, almost a kind of unintentional counter-programming that is really surfacing, that is showing Haiti, first of all, as a country of 10 different departments, as a country of different regions, where people are living lives that are as diverse as the lives that they might live in the States. And to me, it's such a, I don't know, there's almost like a paradox when you look at American media, because we are in this moment of, you know, the great delegalization mm-hmm. of not only Haitians, but also Syrians and Venezuelans and Hondurans under this administration, their ending of TPS. That's the news story, the capital N news story. But there's also, I go on TikTok and people are having white parties. They're, you know, they're wanting to show that they are not just this downtrodden people in the way that they are sometimes depicted.
1: Mm-hmm. And that we're very complex.
0: Yes.
1: We're very complex to, I mean, you wrote about this summer with the World Cup, right? to see just...
0: You're the interviewee here.
1: No, I mean, but to see, for me, that was just like really fascinating to see the young people, like my children and their like Grenadier shirts and just like what that meant to them, like all the
0: right.
1: where we have like a relief from the onslaught, from like what they were accusing us in Springfield, Ohio, to like all the way that Haiti has always been, you know, stigmatized and made to represent a kind of, you know, like boogie figure. It's like Toni Morrison talking about like the function of racism is having to prove you're human. I felt like we also don't have to take on the job of proving that we're human, but it sure is nice to have a bit of relief from the onslaught now and then.
0: Absolutely. Thank you so, so much, Edwidge Shantika. I'm so glad to be here with you.
1: Thank you. Thank you so much for having me. It's been wonderful chatting with you.
2: Edwige Dantica's new novel is called Day. She talked with Doreen San Felix of The New Yorker. I'm Evan Osnos. David Remnick will be back next week. And on the podcast of The New Yorker Radio Hour, you can hear David's conversation with the late Gloria Steinem. It was recorded when Steinem's memoir, My Life on the Road, had just come out in 2015. Thanks for joining me today. We hope you have a terrific holiday.
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2: We remain under an extreme heat warning until 8 p.m. Thursday. Thursday highs in our local valleys, upper 90s to about 104. In our local mountains tomorrow, mid-70s to low 90s, depending on elevation.
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3: Coming up on the Arts Hour with me, Nikki Beatty, one of the world's most successful filmmakers. Ridley Scott, on his new movie, The Dog Stars. It's a dystopian Western.
4: I have no zombies. Why are we so fascinated by zombies? So I look at the future in the way that if it were coming to that, it would go tribal immediately. It would probably be fundamentally medieval within about 6 weeks.
3: The legendary French pianist sisters Katia and Marielle Lebecq on their enduring performance lives. And the T.S. Eliot Prize-winning poet Anthony Joseph shares his memories of growing up in Trinidad. Also on the show, Guyanese-British actor Letitia Wright. Shuri in the Marvel Universe movies returns to the stage. American opera star Angel Blue talks about preparing to perform at London's Royal Albert Hall. And I'll be talking to Kannan Gill, one of the biggest comedians to come out of India. All that and more coming up on the Arts Hour.
5: Live from NPR News, I'm Giles Snyder. President Trump delivered Wednesday night's keynote address at his Republican midterm convention in Dallas, delivering a dark forecast if Republicans fail to retain control of Congress after the midterm elections.
6: If we lose, you're going to lose your border. You're going to lose your tax cuts. You're going to lose your safety and security. You're going to lose your wealth. Our country is going through hell. You will be going through hell just like you did just 2 years ago.
5: President Trump closed out the first night of the midterm Republican convention, speaking at length about the Iran war. NPR's Tamara Keith reports the war started out unpopular and has only gotten worse.
7: The Iran war is a liability for the president and his party in a midterm year when voters say their top issue is affordability. In his convention speech, Trump insisted, in the face of evidence to the contrary, that prices are coming down.
6: And food prices and almost every other item are rapidly going down. And by the way, oil will be going down as soon as we win the war with Iran, which is taking place right now. We'll win it.
7: Trump initially said the war would be over within 6 weeks. It's been more than 6 months. And now he's admitting it may not end before the November election. Tamara Keith, NPR News, Dallas.
5: Oil prices jumped some 3% Wednesday. Brent crude, the international standard, holding at around $100 a barrel, reaching that mark for the first time since July. West Texas Intermediate crude is trading at $96 per barrel. Missouri's Republican Secretary of State set to appear before the state Supreme Court Thursday morning over contempt charges. St. Louis Public Radio's Jason Rosenbaum has the latest in the state's chaotic legal battle over a congressional map backed by President Trump to help Republicans hold control of the U.S. House.
8: The Missouri Supreme Court had ruled last week that a referendum on the map could go on the ballot, meaning the plan couldn't be used this year. But a federal judge issued a temporary order Tuesday stating that Secretary of State Denny Hoskins could only use the GOP-leaning map lawmakers approved in 2025, which an appeals court let stand for now. Hoskins then told local election officials to use the Trump-backed map, and the Missouri Supreme Court ordered him to explain why he shouldn't be held in contempt. Redistricting opponents contend the Missouri Supreme Court's order still bars Hoskins from forcing election officials to use the 2025 map, and are appealing to the U.S. Supreme Court to overturn the temporary order. For NPR News, I'm Jason Rosenbaum in St. Louis.
5: Rhode Island's incumbent Democratic governor has lost his bid for a second full term. In the state's Democratic primary Wednesday, voters chose former CVS executive Helena Foulkes over Governor Dan McKee. This is NPR News. Three organizers of an annual Hong Kong vigil marking the 1989 Tiananmen Square crackdown are to be sentenced Friday. They are to be sentenced under the China-imposed national security law that has curbed Hong Kong's pro-democracy movement. The three were convicted of inciting subversion and face up to 10 years in prison. The vigil their group organized drew tens of thousands for decades. The federal government plans to remove wild horses from public lands in Colorado this month, even as state leaders are asking to freeze operations. Rachel Cohen with the Mountain West News Bureau has more.
9: Members of Colorado's congressional delegation and Governor Jared Polis are asking the federal government to stop using helicopters to gather wild horses on public lands.
10: The immediate concern is the inhumane nature of these helicopter roundups in which horses are terrified, injured, scared.
9: The plea comes after the Bureau of Land Management removed nearly 900 horses in Colorado in August, and nine animals died in the operation. The agency says its roundups protect the animals in rangelands when populations are above target levels. It plans to remove 245 more horses in Colorado starting next week. For NPR News, I'm Rachel Cohen in Boulder.
5: The major financial markets in Asia are losing ground. Japan's benchmark Nikkei down more than 0.6% following losses on Wall Street after oil prices hit the $100 per barrel mark amid the back-and-forth attacks between the U.S. and Iran. The S&P 500 lost 0.5 percentage point Wednesday. I'm Giles Snyder. 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
3: Hello and welcome to the Arts Hour from the BBC World Service. I'm Nikki Beatty, bringing you a star-studded lineup of global guests and some cultural companionship with the best arts, entertainment and culture conversation from across the BBC and beyond. Coming up, one of the world's most successful British directors, Ridley Scott, on his new movie The Dog Stars. It's a dystopian western. The legendary French pianist sisters, Katia and Marielle Lebec, on their enduring performance lives, and the T.S. Eliot Prize-winning poet Anthony Joseph shares his memories of growing up in Trinidad. Also on the show, Guyanese-British actor Letitia Wright, most famous for her role as Shuri in the Marvel Universe movies, discusses returning to the stage, and the American opera star Angel Blue talks about preparing to perform at London's Royal Albert Hall. That's not all, though. I have two guests in the Arts Hour studio with me to welcome back Kannan Gill, one of the biggest comedians to come out of India. We'll be talking about his new show, Not This Again, and accompanying us on the way with her cultural critics head on, we say hello to Vidisha. So before we go any further, do you both have a cultural highlight this week to recommend to the world, Vidisha?
15: I do. I think that everyone should follow the Hong Kong Film Festival in London. There is an online component at the end of September, so if you would like your Cantonese language or born and brought up in Hong Kong but international cinema, go onto their site and look at lots of lovely shorts and features from across the region.
3: What a great and accessible recommendation. Thank you. Kannan, what about you?
16: I would like to recommend the book I'm reading. It's called Intertitle by Yuvan Eaves. And it's an extraordinary meditation on the coast in India, specifically in Chennai, but also mixed with a personal memoir, which is, I think it's fantastic.
3: How lovely. Yeah. Thank you both very much. First then, Ridley Scott, one of the most significant living film directors. His iconic movies include Alien, Blade Runner, Thelma and Louise, and Gladiator. Surprisingly, he's never won a Best Director Oscar, although he will be given an honorary Oscar in November this year. His latest film, The Dog Stars, written by Mark L. Smith and starring Jacob Elordi and Margaret Qualley, is a dystopian space western about hope, set against the backdrop of a deadly pandemic. Although it is a post-apocalyptic thriller, it doesn't envisage a future with zombies, thank heavens. It centres around a community of near-future survivors who think they found signs of other human life after hearing a mysterious radio signal. When Ridley Scott joined Jason DeRosso on ABC Radio National Screen Show, he explained how he first came across the Dog Stars story.
4: Well, I was sent the screenplay directly for me to read for comment. And what I thought was special about it was, apart from the writing is great, adaptation is really good, but actually the voice, the traps of apocalyptic movies. So that's what attracted me to it.
17: And what do you mean by the traps of apocalyptic movies? Of course, you're no stranger to...
4: I have no zombies. What is the matter with us? Why are we so fascinated by zombies? And World War Z did it so well, I don't want to even go there. So I look at the future in the way that if it were coming to that, it would go tribal immediately. It would probably be fundamentally medieval within about 6 weeks. Those who didn't have weapons would be vulnerable. And for instance, in the United States, I don't want to go political, but tribal would literally become tribal. And they want to take back the land, wouldn't they? Think about the logic of it all. So I start with that. I start off with what would be the realities of it. And so I don't want the film to become like a documentary and depressing. It is entertainment at a certain level.
17: You say you don't want to go political, but do you think people will read this as a bit of a political allegory in our times, given the kind of border panic that drives a lot of...
4: Are you kidding? It's happening today as we speak, dude. You know it. I watch the news. People don't know what is going on in the world. They don't watch the news. I'm a news hound, so I watch it 3 times a day. And where we're going should be really dealt with. And it's not being dealt with, is it?
17: Tell me, I spoke to Connie Nielsen after Gladiator 2, and she talked about how much she loved working with you, and she described you as a kind of... I put it to her that you were... There was always a philosophical underpinning to your films. There was quite a clear one. And she called you a profane philosopher. She said that your films, you speak through beauty and spectacle, and your films are very visceral. And she also said that on set, they're quite visceral to make. She said that you'd light incense on the set of Gladiator 2 and that, you know, a lot of practical effects. Can you tell me about the kind of the way you like to work and the environment you like to create on set?
4: Well, it comes from my years, almost 20 years as a commercial filmmaker. I didn't have film school. I didn't have drama school, but I had a great profession. I literally caught the wave of advertising. And from that, I would do many series of commercials, which were perfume, soft drinks, hard drinks, cigarettes. And I ended up, when I was kind of more or less stopped commercial doing film, I was asked to come back and do Steve Jobs' first ad for his first computer. It was called 1984, where they recalled the book, but never talked about the computer, never showed it. So all you've got was this 60-second thing which said, we're going to show you at 1984, ain't going to be 1984. That's top advertising. And each 60-second... When you're skilled at that art, you can tell a story in 60 seconds. And so that was a very good platform for me to get into movies. So my commercial, I learned about great art directing, great photography, and great cutting. And I think that I carried forward into film. As did Alan Parker, Adrian Lyne, Tony Scott, Hugh Hudson. We caught the wave, and I think we changed the way feature films would look. We influenced all the feature films.
3: Ridley Scott. The Dog Stars has a stellar lineup of great actors alongside Jacob Elordi and Margaret Qualley, Guy Pearce, Allison Janney, Benedict Wong and Josh Brolin. And The Dog Stars is in movie theatres across the world. My guests on today's Arts Hour are cultural critic Vidisha and the Indian comedian, author and actor Kannan Gill. Vidisha, given the many horrors in the world right now, how do you feel about seeing a film like this which imagines how bad things could get?
15: I love Ridley Scott, but I may miss this one for a little while, maybe until next summer when it's sunshiny outside and I don't feel that there's a dystopia beyond the walls and also inside my screen. It's very hard to stop the doom scrolling in reality now, so it does feel as if a dystopia in terms of entertainment is really just some kind of horrible 12-step guide to what is probably likely to happen.
3: What about the cast, though?
15: They're amazing, and you need movie stars to get people into cinemas. I am such a fan of watching a big director with great stars, a big storyline, a lot of budget, with other people in a cinema, not in a tiny little screen that you're holding in your hand.
3: Kannan, what's the appeal of a film like this for you, if there is any? Because you've written science fiction. So it's your jam.
16: It is my jam, I will say that. And post-apocalyptic fiction is also something I've done. So I wonder why there's so much post-apocalyptic fiction is because you can't imagine a future without apocalypse. Is that an inevitable conclusion that's hardwired in us somehow?
3: It must be, mustn't it? It must be like, what is the worst case scenario and let's prepare for it.
16: Yeah, and there's always like the quest for hope and the quest for community in these films. But in my novel, actually, I imagined a post-apocalyptic utopia. So I thought that'd be more interesting. But I am anti-zombie.
3: Me too.
16: You know, I don't... What's the problem with zombies?
15: He's anti-zombie. He's pro-zombie.
3: Well, I just can't suspend my disbelief. But having said that, I loved The Last of Us. So I can go there, weirdly. I think it just depends who the character's telling my story is.
16: But it's a story about people in the end of the, at the end of the day.
3: Yeah.
16: So, I mean, have zombies. What's the problem?
3: Okay. Thank you both. You're listening to The Arts Hour from the BBC World Service. I'm Nikki Beatty. The French piano-playing Lebec sisters have a new album out. It's called 55, as it's made up of 55 compositions and marks the 55th anniversary of their first recording. They were just 17 and 19 when the great 20th century composer Olivier Messiaen asked them to perform one of his famously difficult works as their first ever record. This collection brings together new recordings and archive selections. The duo have had works created for them by some of the biggest names in contemporary classical music. When Katia and Marielle spoke with the BBC's Tom Service, he asked them whether this love for playing the piano together was there from childhood before they became professionals.
18: When we were children, we love each other, but we did not build up what we've built up now.
19: In fact, when we grew up, we had our prize as piano solo, in fact.
20: You both won the prize as piano solo. Yeah, and then it was shared between you. It's not the case that you were sitting at the same piano stool, maybe two piano stools, and playing four-hand repertoire all the time.
19: In fact, we started like that. It was a disaster.
18: It was a total disaster.
19: Yeah, because it's very hard, it's very tricky to play four hands.
18: Right.
19: Because sometimes you have to be careful because one note cannot repeat because we don't have the same space for the pedal. It's really difficult.
18: So the first piece was La Berceuse de Forêt and that was so difficult. We kept arguing, oh, you take all my space. I want to pedal. No, I want to pedal and all that. So at the end, so now finally we can play this piece after 55 years of practicing.
19: For two pianos, of course.
18: We've played a lot of contemporary composer music written by women, that we did. But in fact, in end of 18th century, like Hélène de Montgeroux, 19th century, Fanny Mendelssohn, Marie Jal, we never really played them. And then we went to the African-American who could not be composed because of color of their skin, Margaret Bonds and Nina Simone. They were totally blocked, and Margaret was an amazing woman. so courageous, because she was humiliated when she was at the university in Chicago. The people really totally dismissed her. At the end, she managed to play as a soloist with the Chicago Orchestra. So we choose the woman also for their story.
0: So, yeah.
18: I mean, it would not be possible to do all the thing we've done 55 years ago and to do all the thing we are doing now. We added a lot of composers that we were not playing at this time. People like Bryce Dessner, Philip Glass, Nico Muhly. Of course, they were not even born, so we should not play them. But that was the purpose of 55. It was try to put together the little piece and bit we prefer.
20: You call them your points of light, the composers you work with.
18: Yes, and they all became friends, really.
20: You hear this on the third volume of 55, especially the composers who you've worked with, that they write specifically for,
18: yes,
20: Marielle and Katia Lebec.
18: This is true, because in the case of Nico, he even put quotation of Rameau, in his concerto. Okay. And I said, oh, that's so nice, Nico, that you put those quotations. He said, of course, you are French, and I'm writing for two French pianists.
3: The Lebec Sisters. My guests on today's Arts Hour are the comedian Cunnan Gill, and our cultural critic is Vidisha. Vidisha, I think you're a fan of their work. Tell me more.
15: I've been aware of them for decades now through a very starry recommendation. Madonna mentioned them in an interview about 20 years ago, and so I found them out, and I just saw these two really elegant, expressive, erudite women performing live, and they were so full of character, but they're also so dedicated to promoting and interpreting the composers whose work they play. I was just impressed by them immediately. It's very, very hard to attract mainstream notice if you're in the contemporary classical field. It's seen as being niche, even though, of course, it has so many devotees. So for the Lebec sisters to really carry that forward into the mainstream, helped a little bit by Madonna, is an amazing achievement of theirs.
3: Cunnan, could you imagine working with a sibling for more than half a century? Would it be harmonious?
16: My sister and I are competent and incompetent at the exactly same things.
3: Oh.
16: So I think it would be like, we wouldn't complement each other. We would just stack up on one side. So both of us are creatively inclined, but like financially incompetent, don't understand business. And I think we could figure it out. My sister is the golden child. She did everything right, yeah. That's why I got to do stand-up comedy. It's because she topped university.
3: Vidisha, could you imagine working with a sibling?
15: I could, because my sibling idea is a complete fantasy. It would be so good to have a partner in crime.
3: Yeah.
15: And I really have this image of a sister who's like a mini-me in my head. And all I want to do is really wholesome stuff, like go on a walking holiday together. Like a long walking holiday or a watercolouring trip to rural Japan, and then have a meal. And then
3: I really thought about it.
15: And at the end of the day, you have twin beds in the same room. You say, oh, I'm really tired, and you both go to sleep, and then repeat a long walk the next day.
3: I just travelled with you there. That's so beautiful. Who else springs to mind when you think of other creative sibling partnerships? Cunnan, anyone for you?
16: The Wachowskis.
3: Yes.
16: Who made The Matrix.
3: Mm-hmm. Any Indians?
16: There was the Ramsey brothers.
3: Oh, the Ramsey brothers made horror films.
16: Yeah, and there were a bunch of brothers, though. I don't know how many there were, but if you watch the credits of one of their films, it's just like how many
3: Ramsey brothers are there?
16: Yeah. They used to make horror films in like the 70s and 80s, and they were all awful, but it speaks to a time where, you know, it was enjoyably awful.
3: Yes, and I did a campaign for a very famous ice cream in India. I was a model with a guy called Ravi Kote, and we did it as a tribute to a Ramsey Brothers horror film. It was in that style with the same music and the same bad lighting. And
16: really? Do you remember a line?
3: No, I didn't have to do a line. I just had to go like that. Yeah.
16: Still got it. Still got it? Yeah.
3: Vidisha, famous double acts in terms of siblings.
15: There are lots in cinema. So the Coen brothers is an obvious one. There is a fantastic pair of Belgian animators and puppet masters called the K Brothers. Quay. But the ones I want to really promote are a band called Wager Project.
3: Oh.
15: Half British, half Chinese siblings, Olivia Hardy and William Gao. And they have got their next album, Nocturne, out at the end of this month, and they're touring all over the world.
3: Thank you both so much. You're with The Arts Hour. I'm Nikki Beatty. The poet and musician Anthony Joseph has lived in the UK for almost four decades, since his early 20s, and his Trinidadian upbringing still influences much of what he writes. His collection, Sonnets for Albert, won the T.S. Eliot Prize for Poetry in 2023. The poems focused on his difficult relationship with his late father. His latest work is risky and eclectic in both themes and poetic forms. Called Haunting the Black Air, it references his diverse cultural upbringing, whether that's listening to the great American jazz musicians of Harlem or his grandmother's folk tales. The connecting thread seems to be an ambivalence towards the past and nostalgia, something he spoke to the BBC's Samira Ahmed about.
0: Well, I think nostalgia is part of the thing that gives us our identity, you know. Nostalgia is a kind of grief, I think, a feeling of loss. And coming from the Caribbean, being a Caribbean person in the UK, you know, I left there when I was already in my 20s. So I'd grown up there. So a lot of my life was just spent looking back at that time and feeling an immense sense of loss, but also excitement for the future. But this idea of grief and nostalgia kind of permeates whatever I do now. Because I think, you know, as Kemal Braithwaite said, you know, you don't become a Caribbean person until you leave the Caribbean.
3: Uh-huh.
0: You know? So, yeah, so now I've become more Caribbean, and that means trying to hold on to every little kernel of memory, you know.
21: The collection is called Haunting the Black Air, but the element that really feels like it's flowing through this book is water. The words are saturated with rivers and waves, often as nature is flowing over what is man-made. And there's a poem, Empires, in which you paint this very disturbing image of the drains from the grand houses are full of human remains and, you know, people unblocking them so that the water can flow again.
0: Mm.
21: Tell me about that poem.
0: Yeah, again, you know, a lot of these poems are drawn from experience. This is a poem in which I go back to Trinidad a few years ago, and I'm standing with my cousins, and literally as that happens, they're clearing this drain, and the drain is coming, the water is coming all from up in the hills. And it's just an imagination and an interpretation of that water of history and of time coming through and being cleared. And when you look around the valley is beautiful. They've beautified this space, which, you know, a couple hundred years back was a site of trauma. They've now beautified it and built beautiful homes, and they're clearing the drain for water to flow and color to come back into the earth.
21: We've talked about your work being infused with music references, and here in this collection we have Fela Kuti, we have Charlie Mingus, there's a DJ from Trinidad you remember who only had one deck. And I wonder if these musical references come almost more organically than the poetic references.
0: They all come together. You know, for me, I came to write poetry through music, through trying to write music, trying to write song lyrics. And music is the thing. Music is, I mean, poetry is music. Poetry is a kind of spoken music, you know. And all art aspires to the condition of music. Or everything, all art wants to be that immediate and that beautiful.
21: Yeah.
0: So music has always been really important for me.
21: Because as well as being rich in music, there are photographs, there are references to films in the book. There are even verses written in spiraling shapes. So poetry is much more surreal to you. You've described yourself as a surrealist, haven't you?
0: Yeah, I think so. Because, you know, coming from the Caribbean, I mean, surrealism is one of the sort of defining traits of Caribbean literature and Caribbean art, even though it's a European idea. Carnival, you know, which I grew up with in Trinidad, is a very surreal thing, you know. And that has been part of my aesthetic since I was a child, this idea of magic and magical realism, surrealism, you know, playing with meaning and image.
3: Anthony Joseph and his latest collection is called Haunting the Black Air. Vidisha, why do you think nostalgia is such a huge aspect of our cultural psyche?
15: We are suffering massively under this screen-led, content-led era in which everything is dissolved into the internet. It's extraordinary because we're all addicted to our screens, and yet no one's enjoying themselves at all. There is a real deep-seated desire, even amongst the very young, who are 15 to 20, to go back to the 90s or even the 80s or even just that fantasy period of Bridgerton or Jane Austen or Empire or Regency where nobody was looking at a screen, nobody was texting. Love, sex and romance, but also politics and business all happened face-to-face or via letter. It was slower and things happened in their own time. I think we all feel that we are living through an era where very random, violent, awful, vulgar things are happening, but they're also happening too quickly to process.
3: Yes.
15: So even things like friendships are being polluted by texting too much, or being too much in touch. And in the olden days, it is definitely true, because I'm Gen X, I grew up in the 90s, that everything proceeded at its own pace in a normal way. And I miss that too.
3: Cullen, yeah. what are your thoughts on that?
16: I think it, because your life is spent so much in consumption, actually your life is not very substantial. Not a lot happens in your life. You're going through the motions, and even though it feels like you're occupied the whole day, you haven't taken part as a person in a lot of things. You've not been involved in life. And so I think maybe you're hearkening to a time where you were more active and participating in a substantial act of being human.
3: Thank you both so much. That's it for part one of the show, but don't go away. Still to come, Marvel star Letitia Wright on going back to her theatrical roots, and I'll be talking more to Cullen Gill about his new comedy show, The Arts Hour's back after this.

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1: Still to come on The Arts Hour with me, Nikki Badey. Marvel movie star Letitia Wright returns to the London stage.
2: You're accessing your body and your voice and your mind. You're a vessel on that stage, and we see, you know, when everybody sees you, like, you can't hide.
1: And I'll be speaking to the Indian star comedian Kannan Gill about his new show, Not This Again. All that and more still to come on The Arts Hour.
3: BBC News with Moira Alderson. President Trump has said he'll pay every adult US citizen $5,000 if his Republican Party wins both chambers of Congress in November's midterm elections. It's unclear where the money would come from and whether such a payment would be legal. The Coast Guard in the Philippines says a fire on board a ferry has killed at least five people. More than 80 others are missing. The vessel was en route to the popular tourist destination of Coron from Manila. The EU's Copernicus Climate Service says August was one of the two hottest months ever recorded, July 2023 being the other. It says the average temperature recorded in both months was 1.65 degrees above pre-industrial times. It's emerged that Spanish intelligence warned the government and Morocco about the potential for a mass coordinated crossing of migrants into Spain's North African territory of Ceuta, a day before 70,000 people flooded across the border. U.S. immigration authorities say more than 150,000 migrants from El Salvador will, for now, keep their temporary protected status, which had been scheduled to expire on Wednesday. The AI firm Anthropic says it's identified a fourth cybersecurity incident involving its Claude model. It said the latest incident had taken place in January. Investigators in the US say one pilot of the Amazon cargo plane that overshot the runway in Miami said the plane was going too fast. In the final 15 seconds of the cockpit voice recording, a voice is heard calling for landing to be aborted. A television news presenter in Uganda has been chosen to take the throne of the traditional kingdom of Turo in the west of the country. Prince Edward Rikidi Kijinangoma works at the state-run broadcaster UBC. BBC News.
1: Welcome back to The Arts Hour from the BBC World Service with me, Nikki Badey. If you've only just joined us, here's what you missed in the first half of the show. Ridley Scott talked about The Dog Stars, his new post-apocalyptic film. The French piano-playing sisters, Katia and Maria Lebec, on a half-century tinkling the ivories. And the poet Anthony Joseph reflected on his Trinidadian upbringing. Coming up, Marvel movie star Letitia Wright. And I'll be speaking to the star Indian comedian Kannan Gill, who's here with me in the studio, as is our cultural critic this week, Vidisha. First then, the actor and star, Letitia Wright. She gained global fame for her roles in the Marvel Cinematic Universe, playing Shuri in the Black Panther and Avengers movies. Born in Guyana, she grew up in the UK, establishing herself in London's theatrical scene before she broke through as a screen star. She's just returned to her stage roots in London and is starring in The Story at the National Theatre, a play which follows a group of African-American newspaper journalists who are competing to get a scoop. Along with co-star Ashley Thomas, also known as the rapper Bashy, Letitia Wright spoke to the BBC's Ramesh Ranganathan about her role.
4: I play Yvonne. I would like to say your protagonist. And Yvonne is super ambitious, highly focused on achieving for herself and bettering herself. She's intelligent and she wants to advance in journalism, sometimes by any means necessary. And we weigh up the cost of that.
5: And how did you find playing a journalist? Did you have to do any sort of method? Did you do any methoding?
4: A lot of research.
5: Right.
4: A lot of research, yes.
5: Because I played a doctor in a play recently.
4: Oh, nice.
5: And my mum, she didn't understand it was a play. So she said to me, she said, "What's your character?" And I said, "I'm playing a doctor." She goes, "But you don't have any medical training." I said, "No, yes. but I said, it's all in the script." She goes, "Well, what will you do when you see?" I said, "It doesn't say like assess the casualty. Like everything I'm saying is scripted."
4: Yeah.
5: So do you have, but do you have to like get into the kind of zone of how? I guess it's the way, it's kind of the way you carry yourself, right? And the way you approach things, and it needs a little bit of insight.
4: Yeah, absolutely. I love acting, and bless your mom as well. I understand it too. But I love what we get to do, because you kind of get to have your cake and eat it. Like you can be different people and get to zone into that world and research. And it was really, really intriguing for me to see the minds of how a journalist works. And, and it actually gives me perspective now that I'm stepping into, like, you know, meet interviews and stuff. Like it's given me a different type of perspective.
5: Do you guys have to do movement sessions? This is the thing that when I did I've done one play, and I keep going back to it as my only point of experience. Right, but one of the things that really surprised me about it was the movement sessions. Mm-hmm. And you know, it started off for me where they just play some music and you've got to like get into it and let your body get lit. Now that's, you know, I've done that before. I did that once in 2008, so that was all right.
6: Yeah.
5: By the end of it, I had to pretend I was a dog and chase Sheridan Smith around the rehearsal space. Yeah, that's where the movement session
6: yeah.
5: got to. Have you had to do any movement sessions like that, and how did you find it?
6: We weren't a dog,
4: but
6: we did have to follow people around. Yeah, man, you got to get stuck in. You can't, right. You can't be having like, you know, just like inhibitions
5: yeah.
6: and
5: yeah, yeah.
6: trying to be too cool.
5: Sure.
6: It's theater, yeah. and you got to get stuck in and embrace it
4: yeah.
6: fully.
4: It really humbles you. but in our case, our movement director, Lucy, she's awesome. And the whole point of it is just to like make sure that your body has the fluidity and you're accessing your body and your voice and your mind. It's, you're a vessel on sure. that stage, and we see... You know, when everybody sees you, like, you can't hide. You know, I'm not hiding behind a beautiful lens with the beautiful lighting. And yeah. I love film and I love TV. But theatre, there's a rawness to it. There's a vulnerability. But it's also so, like, I keep going back to it because it is the mecca. It is the mecca of acting, and it really tests you. So, yeah, you have to get stuck in and give yourself to it. And when you do, you find that you are... manifesting into your character.
5: Yeah. Mm-hmm. And is that part of the reason you wanted to do it, that sort of additional, not additional, but that different type of acting challenge?
4: It's the source of where my acting kind of my career started, you know. And it's very important to tap back into theatre, especially when the writing is really good. Again, it tests you. I feel like there's a different type of respect that comes with it, because we understand the cost on our body, the cost on our voices, the cost on our, you know, just concentration. You know,
5: yeah,
4: you have
5: yeah.
4: to be super focused for that amount of time of delivering that story and doing it with truth. So, yeah, I love it. I go back to it often, as long as there's great writing. But I also love TV and film. Let me just make that clear.
5: Yeah, like, listen, I don't want you to burn any bridges here on the radio.
4: Me love all of it.
5: Is there anything you can tell us about Avengers Doomsday and how big of a role you'll play? Now, this is a tricky one because,
4: yeah.
5: you know.
4: What I love about Avengers is, like, it really is an ensemble and you get your moments. We just dropped a trailer this morning, so if you haven't seen that yet, bro, click on Instagram. Cheeky plug, Letitia Wright. And cheeky plug. And that new trailer is there. And we all have an equal part in trying to take Doom down. And we will do that as best as possible. But man, you got to come see it December 18th.
5: I reckon a couple of people will go and watch it. But I do want to say to you, I haven't said this to you, I'm such a Marvel fan. You are so fantastic in those films.
4: Thank you.
5: And like those films, and I think a lot of people will relate to this, is, you know, the whole Marvel kind of storyline has formed a part of, you know, been watching this for years and
4: yeah.
5: years and years.
4: Mm-hmm.
5: And to see the range of characters come through has been an amazing thing. And also as a father, it's lovely yeah. to sit mm-hmm. in the cinema with my boys and watch them watch that.
4: Yeah.
5: It's an amazing thing. So thank you.
4: Bless
5: I couldn't let you go without saying that
4: I
5: to you.
4: I appreciate you.
1: Letitia Wright. Vidisha, once you've been a theatre actor, nothing quite gives you that same sense of satisfaction, accomplishment, the buzz of the live experience. What is at stake, though, for a huge screen star to tread the boards again?
7: It's a massive challenge and a massive high. Screen acting and stage acting are almost opposites of each other. Screen acting is small and precise. One blink looks gigantic on a screen, so it's a completely artificial performance. And yet at the same time, you're replicating all of that emotion. And then you're doing it 30 times. You're in a romantic scene that seems to last 4 minutes and you've actually done 30 takes and there was a lunch break in between. Theatre is the opposite. It's happening live. It's happening in the round. Every time you turn your back, the audience is looking at your behind. They can see everything that you're doing and you're transmitting these emotions and plot lines to the very back row. So row Z has to be able to understand what you're conveying. Just as much as row A.
1: Yes.
7: It's very difficult, but it's also just so great if it's working out for you. You can feel the audience reacting every little thing. And if you are uncertain of your performance, you will hear the audience sort of rustling and you can almost hear them thinking, she doesn't know what she's doing. They don't. It's not quite coming together. You can sense all of it. So you're in a psychic pact with the people in front of you. And that is why, if from an audience member's point of view, if you're in the middle of a very boring play, it seems like it's longer than an hour and a half.
1: Definitely. Cunnan, what are the similarities between being a stand-up comedian and that stage experience? And being a stage actor, do you think?
8: Oh, just that you're in control of what's happening entirely. Like, if you're in a play, you are, or even if you're doing sketch comedy,
1: yes,
8: you are trapped in that performance. So no matter what's happening, you cannot break out and address it even for a second.
1: Yeah.
8: And so you're actually at the mercy of the audience being a good and civil audience. And it's not just that the audience cannot be good and civil sometimes, but sometimes there's like an event that happens. Maybe somebody falls loudly. Maybe somebody drops a glass or something that everyone in the audience heard. It's part of the performance now. But because you're on stage and you're doing a scene, you just carry on with the scene louder, and like, you know, more insistently. But as a person in that experience, you are actively negating a part of a shared experience. Mm-hmm. When you're doing stand-up, you can just be like, what was that? Yes. And move on. Okay, so to take the audience through a continued experience together without having to ignore any part. You know, you hear a lot about people who went to watch a movie or watch a play and they were like, these annoying people behind us, they kept talking, I hate that. And if you were doing the theater, you couldn't do anything about it. But as a person who has the ability to break the fourth wall doing stand-up, you can just be like, why don't you guys be quiet?
7: If you're in the middle of a performance and it's going badly, in the sense that they're just, it's not taking off.
8: What are you trying to say?
7: I'm not saying it. I really want to know.
8: Yeah.
7: Can you sense it from the audience?
8: Of course.
7: They're not being negative, it's just that it's somehow not landing.
8: And yeah,
7: can you feel it?
8: Very much, because you have a sense of how the show is supposed to work. And the beautiful thing about live performance is both the audience and the performer want it to be good.
1: Yes.
8: You want it desperately to be good. And you get the sense where you're not connecting with the audience for whatever reason, and you try to remedy that and do something about it. But then again, if you were doing a play, you have limited tools at your disposal for addressing the condition of the room.
1: Thank you both. You're listening to The Arts Hour from the BBC World Service. Let's turn the spotlight on to you now, Cunnan Gill. A bit of background first. So Cunnan is one of India's best-known stand-up comedians, and his sharply observed, often rapidly delivered comedy has made him a huge live and digital star, both in India and internationally. He first built a following with his series of brilliantly irreverent pretentious movie reviews. That was the name of the series, not my description. Before going on to become a comedian, actor, writer, and one of the defining voices of contemporary Indian stand-up. And his comedy has a knack of taking the apparently mundane and finding the absurd lurking beneath it. He's back with a brand new show called Not This Again. Cunnan, not what again?
8: It's a bunch of things in the show.
1: Yeah.
8: Primarily, the base theme I'm trying to address is having to arrive at the same wisdom again and again in the course of your life. The feeling that you figured everything out And then a year later, when things are going badly, you realize you figure the same thing out. And I find this, like, because I journal a lot, and I'll find a big breakthrough I had 10 years ago. And I'm like, I'm just having that same breakthrough again. I say in the show that I've not become wise. I've become a curator of wisdom, that I have wisdom for every situation, but it doesn't stick to me for some reason.
1: You take on, for example, the modern obsession with wellness, including cupping. Why do you find cupping amusing? Why are you laughing?
8: There's so many plosives in the way you said cupping.
1: Cupping.
8: It felt cupping. I felt attacked.
1: So cupping, for people who don't know, is a method of supposedly removing toxins or something by putting a hot glass or round thing onto your skin and leaving it there for a second. Then you take it off and the vacuum kind of and suction leaves this big mark.
8: Allegedly, it mobilizes stagnant blood. But there is no stagnant blood, I can say. If you had stagnant blood, you probably wouldn't be alive. I'm not a medical professional, but this is my feeling. Although I won't speak to its effectiveness, because I have a cupping set at home. I do it for myself.
1: You do it?
8: Yeah.
1: Why do you do it then?
8: This is another part of the show, but I very impulsively purchased things. And for the first time I had got cupping done, I was like, this is great. I'm going to do it for myself at home. And I got a full set. And yeah, so you can imagine me alone at home. So traditionally, it used to be with little candles or something that created a vacuum.
1: Yes.
8: Now you just get a vacuum pump. So you can just put on your favorite show
1: cup yourself. So moving a little further with the obsession that so many people have with optimizing their lives and wellness, you also talk about the walking desk.
8: Mm.
1: What are your feelings about the walking desk?
8: That it feels like your life is going somewhere. And also, it's just one of your ideas is that you are working, but underneath that, you want to be walking. You want to put yourself through two different kinds of misery, because this is presented as aspirational, which is insane. But it also, I mean, it ties up into the idea of the larger point I'm making, the way I'm telling this story, is through an embrace of giving up as a positive thing. So all of the things that you can't do become someone who revels in failure. And so that's the idea. It's an antidote to optimization.
1: I love it.
8: Failure.
1: The show has quite Indian parts in it too. So for example, you're learning Punjabi.
8: Yes.
1: Do you adapt for audiences who wouldn't understand certain phrases when you're in the UK? Would you take out a Punjabi phrase, or is it enough that they would get the idea?
8: I will, I'll adapt it slightly. So I'll just leave operative words in English in a Punjabi sentence.
1: Yes.
8: So if you knew Punjabi, the whole sentence is funny.
1: Yes.
8: But there's also this special feeling of catching words you know in a foreign language, which is so fulfilling. You're watching some Korean drama and they say something, something, something,
1: Anya
8: something.
1: Haseo.
8: Yeah. And you're like, oh my goodness, I know what they're talking about.
1: What is it about trying to learn a language, by the way, that in your case you're supposed to be culturally connected to because you are
8: Punjabi?
1: Punjabi.
8: Yes.
1: What is it that makes it so much more complicated and humiliating then?
8: I say specifically humiliating because I feel very dumb for being Punjabi and not knowing Punjabi. And for writing books in English.
1: Right.
8: And I find this huge cultural embarrassing disconnect.
1: And you probably learned to speak Hindi and had to do it at school, did you? But not Punjabi.
8: We spoke English and Hindi, and the rest of my family speaks Punjabi. They just won't talk to me in Punjabi.
1: Okay. But do you think that was by choice, that you didn't want to learn Punjabi?
8: Perhaps. I think when I was a kid, I was way more interested in screaming along to extreme metal, or in university downloading like foreign films and watching Memories of Murder from Korea. But I'm like, that has led to a weird disconnect with a big part of who I am, which is Punjabi.
1: I understand that.
8: And from that became unacceptable to me in my 30s. So I was like, I will remedy this. But the process of trying to remedy it was filled with so many small humiliations. Like, I do Punjabi class with a wonderful Punjabi man whose name I will not say here. But we do online class and he assumed I live in London because he couldn't believe some guy in Mumbai is doing class with him.
1: Vidisha, your family family would speak beautiful Bengali, I assume.
7: Yeah.
1: What about your connection to that then?
7: So it's really interesting what you say about learning languages, because I, even though you might feel really stupid in the moment, I do think if you know even two, that part of your brain is primed for it. And that the biggest hedge against learning a language is saying to yourself and to other people, oh, I'm bad at languages. That's a promise to the rest of the world. I speak French, Spanish, Italian. I understand Bengali 100% fluently. Don't need to translate it in my head, including very high level, legalistic, and then very street level. But I speak it really badly.
8: I understand completely.
7: Every single word, including really nuanced jokes. Mm-hmm. I think it's just embarrassment that makes us bad at speaking it. Yeah. And I have a very English accent in Bengali. And of course, the diaspora speaks so many languages that everyone else just switches to English. But the great thing is, if you know even one Indian language, you can hear all the others and understand about 8% of it, the operative words that you were talking about.
1: One of my very favourite observations from this new show, Indian Observations, is the idea that in India you will have a self-use machine, but India will somehow produce a guy whose entire job it is to operate it for you. For people listening who've never been to India, give us an example of this.
8: Oh, I state this as a very positive thing in the show, by the way. I think this is how it should be. When you, for example, have to press a button to get a slip from a parking lot, a lot of times there's an attendant there who'll just press that button for you.
1: Yes.
8: It's the perfect distance from your car window. I present this as an alternative to this Western maximization that removes people from the workforce. Mm-hmm. Doing self-check-in and self-checkout everywhere you go is not a positive thing. That was someone's job to do that. And now by making you do it yourself, they present this as convenient. The larger point is about AI and how you should be suspicious of any endeavor that removes people and pitches it as convenience.
1: Yes.
8: Yeah.
1: And you turn something like a driving lesson into comedy as well. What is it about being taught to do what a lot of the world would see as quite ordinary things?
8: Yes. It's just another incompetence in my life, not knowing how to drive.
1: So why are you putting yourself through this?
8: I am a professional comedian. I need experiences.
1: I got it.
8: No, but on a larger note, I tried to do all the things that I don't know how to do. So a couple of years ago, a friend and I were like, we don't know how to knit or stitch. And these are life skills. So we competed in the world championships of heavy metal knitting and came second in the world.
1: That is incredible. Congratulations.
8: And I still don't know how to knit. But we managed that without.
1: Wow.
8: Driving, I thought, would be an important life skill. But I was very fortunate to meet a rather colorful man who did a few lessons with me. It was almost like a philosophical thing he told me. He's like, driving is really very little about what you're doing. It's about anticipating what everybody else is going to do. Mm-hmm. So in a way, he's explaining anxiety.
1: Yes.
8: As your way to drive.
1: Okay, thank you so much, Kannan, for now. And Kannan Gill is touring Not This Again across the UK and Europe this month, followed by the United States and Canada in October. See him live if you possibly can. Otherwise, you can catch some of his shows that are available on the usual streamers. Finally, on today's Arts Hour, Grammy Award-winning soprano Angel Blue is one of the foremost American opera singers working today. She recently performed at the BBC Proms in London's Royal Albert Hall, accompanied by Chineke, Europe's first majority black orchestra. The United States, maybe unfairly, is not famed for its operatic culture. So when Angel Blue talked to the BBC's Anita Rani before her performance, she reflected on where her passion for her music came from.
9: My parents love opera, and I should say loved for my dad. My father passed away almost 20 years ago. This year it will be 20 years, and he was always just listened to everything, of course. You know, I grew up listening to bluegrass, to country, to folk music, to everything. But opera was his passion, really, and gospel. But my parents took me to, in Cleveland, Ohio, they took me to see the opera Turandot by Puccini. I was 4. I don't know why they thought I was going to be still. I don't know why they thought I should be there, but I'm one of 5 kids, but I was the one that they took. And I remember watching

0: At least I was going to try to make it that. And at 4 years old, I remember having these goosebumps all up and down my arm and just not being able to take my eyes away from the stage. And I'm so honored because I get to do that today. That's
1: you
0: my
1: are
0: job.
1: You're the lady in the light. What a beautiful story.
0: Thank you.
1: It's so interesting, isn't it, that they chose to take you.
0: Yes.
1: That you saw it happen. You wanted that. It's a good job you can sing.
0: Yeah, that's true.
1: Yes. So let's talk about the singing, but also the performance aspect of it, because you've performed such a wide range of roles. How does, when you're on stage performing in opera, affect the singing? Give us a sense of what's happening when you're on stage.
0: I feel that, well, first of all, I have to say, just full disclosure, I'm always nervous. Mm-hmm. There's always an ounce of nerves. I've heard some performers say that they don't have any nerves, but I do. And I think it's just because I want to do well for me, and I hope that the audience enjoys it, because I know that everyone doesn't enjoy the performances. Even opera buffs don't always enjoy it. So I think the first thing that I feel always almost is nerves, but then after that I find myself going into this, what I call the zone, which is just really becoming the character. If it's not a fully staged opera, or if it's a recital or a concert, I find myself just really becoming really one with the music, one with the text, and then hopefully all of that honesty comes out of me and the audience feels that.
1: Can we talk about nerves, actually? Because
0: yes,
1: it's so interesting to hear you say that. Do you have a technique? How do you overcome those nerves? Because, and this might be something that people listening will be able to use in their own lives, maybe.
0: Yes. Well, my husband introduced me to something called a power pose.
1: Ooh.
0: So for 2 minutes, and I do this right before I go on stage, I'll put my hands on my waist, and I'm quiet for 2 minutes. And I just look straight ahead, and I'm breathing the entire time. Sometimes I'll say a Bible verse. Sometimes I'll pray. Sometimes I'll think of whatever it is that's going to kind of pull me out of myself. Because ultimately, the performance, this might sound strange, it's not about me. Mm. It's not. I'm a vessel. It's something much bigger than me. But I do get to be used to be a part of the performance to uplift my spirit and hopefully uplift others.
2: 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I don't know whether she deployed that power pose before her performance at this year's BBC Proms. Here's a taste of her live at the Royal Albert Hall, singing Knoxville Summer of 1915 by the American composer Samuel Barber.

Angel Blue, accompanied by the Chinique Orchestra, conducted by Jonathan Hayward. And that's it for this week's Arts Hour. Thank you for your ears, and thank you to both my guests, Cunnan Gill and Vidisha. 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So, for now, from me, Nikki Beattie, studio managers Duncan Hannant and Donald MacDonald, producers Nikki Paxman and Kieran Birmingham, see you next week. Same time, same place.

0: Republicans' unprecedented midterm meetup, President Trump is the star of the show with speeches on both nights of the convention. 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
5: And I'm Steve Inskeep. We have some news for you this morning about immigrants summoned for court hearings. They're called in for these hearings, but not at normal immigration courts. NPR's Amanda Bastillo has been covering these courts inside the Justice Department for almost 2 years and has some reporting on where the immigrants are being sent. Amanda, hi.
6: Hi.
5: So what'd you find out?
6: Well, I heard a weird rumor from some of my sources. A few immigration attorneys in the greater Washington, D.C. area, that's Maryland and Virginia, told me that they had clients or people hoping to retain them who came to them with notices to appear at immigration court. Now, these notices themselves are normal. If someone is here without legal status, they may get one in the mail, and that starts their removal proceedings. This is also the process where immigrants get to argue why they should not be deported. But immigrants who had previously been scheduled at Maryland or Virginia courts were instead told to go somewhere else, a place their attorneys had never before seen scheduled for an in-person hearing. Here's two attorneys, Lucelia Justiniano and James Reyes.
7: This has to be a mistake. Why is she being sent from the Hydesville Immigration Court to Falls Church? That makes no sense.
8: I honestly thought it was a glitch. I was like, 15 years, there's no way. This is just a glitch in the system.
6: And both attorneys have been practicing in the area for over 10 years.
5: Okay, where are immigrants being told to go if they're not being told to go to immigration court?
6: So one was actually the offices for the Federal Emergency Management Agency in Washington, D.C., and the second is the headquarters for the agency that runs immigration courts in Falls Church, Virginia. But neither is a building that usually has in-person immigration court hearings.
5: How does the administration explain this?
6: The Immigration Court Agency at the Justice Department declined to confirm if these were new hearing locations, but they did say that they will continue to make scheduling adjustments, including opening new hearing locations as needed, to, quote, ensure all cases are handled in a timely and lawful manner. NPR has since learned that FEMA employees on Friday were notified that their headquarters conference rooms would be used by the DOJ and the Homeland Security Department.
5: Okay, so random conference rooms are becoming courtrooms, but are the immigrants still seeing a judge when they get there?
6: Yes. So I was told, and I asked many people coming out of these buildings, and they did confirm they did see an immigration judge, though that judge happened to be appearing remotely on a TV screen, often in the original court, like Baltimore, Hyattsville, where they were supposed to appear. Hmm. And now remember, these are administrative judges, so they're also a lot more like other federal employees under direction of the president.
5: Right. They're not part of the judicial branch, but the executive. What are the concerns about having an unannounced location for your court hearing?
6: Well, it adds to the confusion. And the risk is that if immigrants miss their hearings, that gives the immigration judge ability to issue an automatic final order for their deportation. And groups tracking these orders say they've really increased in the last few months. And NPR identified two cases where immigrants did not receive a notice in the mail about the change of venue. And in one instance, the immigrant only knew because they used an application called Migra Connect, which sent them a notification about the new time and place.
5: How did the added locations fit into the immigration strategy? strategy of the administration?
6: The administration is trying to both reduce the court backlog and increase the number of people that it can deport. And that strategy does appear to be working. The number of cases pending is falling for the first time in about a decade, according to government data. And in order to reach that goal, immigration judges are scheduled to hear hundreds of cases in a day, and they're being trained to deny immigrants' requests for more time. All of this, advocates say, further erodes the trust in these immigration courts that are under supervision of the president.
5: NPR's Amanda Bastillo, thanks so much.
6: Thank you.
5: This is NPR News.
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1: 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Today we'll have mostly sunny skies in the valleys and hot temperatures. A 100 to 108 forecast for the region. An extreme heat warning remains in place until 8 p.m. this evening. For our mountains today, we'll have mostly sunny skies this morning, then partly cloudy with a slight chance of showers and thunderstorms this afternoon. In the higher elevations, mid-70s to mid-80s today, below 6,000 feet, highs from the mid-80s to mid-90s. The time is 7 o'clock.
2: Good morning. Missouri's top election official faces conflicting court rulings on redistricting. He's following the one preferred by President Trump, and the state's highest court wants an explanation. It's Morning Edition from NPR News. We have the story of one woman who lived through the 20-year U.S. war in Afghanistan. I'm Michelle Martin.
3: And I'm Steve Inskeep. In the years after 9/11, she got an education and raised a family. At the end, she faced an unbearable choice. Also, the price of oil.

0: $5,000 for each adult American is about $1 trillion in total.
1: That money would have to come from somewhere, also known as Congress. It's illegal to offer people money for their vote. Logistically, that amount is about 80% of all discretionary spending the federal government makes each year, which, by the way, the administration is trying to cut spending. The more obvious obstacle, though, is that public polls show Republicans might lose both the House and the Senate this year.
0: NPR's Stephen Fowler at the GOP midterm convention in Dallas. Pennsylvania Democratic Senator John Fetterman also appeared in a surprise video at the convention. He was introducing fellow Pennsylvania Senator Republican Dave McCormick. Stocks opened lower this morning after another big jump in oil prices. NPR Scott Horsley reports the Dow Jones Industrial Average fell 290 points in early trading.
2: Crude oil prices continue to climb, with the U.S. benchmark topping $100 a barrel and the international price a few dollars higher. Retail gas and diesel prices also jumped overnight. AAA says the average price of diesel fuel is closing in on $6 a gallon. The Labor Department set to report tomorrow on retail inflation for the month of August. Prices at the wholesale level were up 5.4% from a year ago. Stubborn inflation is one factor driving up bond yields and mortgage rates, which are typically tied to the 10-year Treasury. The National Association of Realtors says home sales fell 2% last month, closing out another lackluster summer for the housing market. Scott Horsley, NPR News, Washington.
0: The latest polls in Israel show a statistical tie in the race to determine which party governs the country. Prime Minister Benjamin Netanyahu is facing his toughest challenge yet ahead of the October 27th election. NPR's Carrie Kahn reports.
3: Polls by Israel's main television channel show Netanyahu and political newcomer Gadi Eisenkot in a dead heat. The former military chief of staff is tapping into voter frustration with Netanyahu, including Israel's perpetual wars and lack of inquiry into security failings before the October 7th Hamas-led attack. To govern, both men will likely need to form coalitions with other parties, giving the groups outsized political influence. Many are small with ultra-right religious and nationalist agendas or represent Israel's Arab population. If he wins, Netanyahu pledges to, quote, complete the job in Israel's ongoing military conflicts, block a future Palestinian state, and overhaul the judiciary handling his corruption trial. Carrie Kahn, NPR News, Tel Aviv.
0: This is NPR.
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5: And this is 91.9 KVCR. It's 7:04. Moreno Valley is weighing whether they want data centers in their city. The city council held a workshop to discuss the pros and cons. As KVCR's Anthony Victoria reports, most people there oppose them.
6: City officials said they wanted to educate the public about the benefits and risks of data centers. Both city leaders and the public expressed concerns about the impact of data centers on the city's utilities. The council is in favor of a moratorium, which would allow them to assess their options, including a ban. Shatam Odom, who has lived there for 3 decades, says Moreno Valley is already oversaturated with warehouses.
7: Why would we even fathom having a conversation about data centers in Moreno Valley when we already have a billion square footage of warehouses? That is insane.
6: The city attorney says its current laws don't allow for data centers. The council could make a formal decision as soon as next month. For KVCR News, I'm Anthony Victoria in Moreno Valley.
5: California invested $447 million in wildfire resilience funding this year, which advocates say is the second lowest annual investment since 2019. They also raise questions about how the state funds wildfire mitigation. Cap Radio's Gerardo Zavala reports.
8: Joe Nordlinger with Napa Firewise says his organization oversees 25 fire-safe councils in the region.
9: We drive the vast majority of all the wildfire resilience work here in Napa County, and we do that work with state funds and federal funds and local funds.
8: Nordlinger says state funding accounts for roughly half to two-thirds of the money his organization uses. That money comes primarily from Prop 4, approved by voters in 2024, to fund climate resilience projects and the state's greenhouse gas reduction fund. The problem with that, he says, is that they're not reliable.
9: You cannot make any long-term strategic gains on wildfire.

0: continue his life's work. But the event is expected to look quite different compared to Kirk's funeral last year in Phoenix, where top Trump administration officials, including both the president and vice president, delivered remarks, as did Kirk's widow and Turning Point CEO, Erica Kirk. None have speaking slots at the memorial this evening. It'll also coincide with the final day of the GOP's midterm convention in Dallas, where President Trump, Vice President Vance, and Erica Kirk were all in attendance on Wednesday. Elena Moore, NPR News, Orem, Utah.
1: Newly released text messages from billionaire Elon Musk show him bragging about using, quote, lasers from space to elect Donald Trump president in 2024. NPR's Bobby Allen reports.
2: Director Alex Gibney's forthcoming documentary, Musk, reveals text messages between the tech mogul and his ex, Ashley St. Clair, a former MAGA influencer. The messages, which NPR has obtained and authenticated, are perplexing. In them, Musk says he is feeling newly confident just before the November presidential election, and he writes it's because he plans to, quote, unleash the anomaly in the matrix. When pressed for clarity, Musk writes that he has 10,000 lasers in space. Musk represented declined to comment, but the texts have spurred theories and speculation about its meaning and Musk's intentions. Musk is expected to spend $100 million on key House and Senate races in November. Bobby Allen, NPR News.
1: The U.S. Supreme Court has again stopped Missouri from using a newly drawn congressional map. It's the second time this week it's done so, and the court did not explain its reasoning this morning. The decision seems to defer to the Missouri State Supreme Court. The state court has blocked the new map, which favors Republican candidates. But there is still confusion. Missouri has already held primary elections using the new map, and it's not clear how the general election will now be managed. You're listening to NPR.
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4: And this is 91.9 KVCR. It's 8:04. Sandra Bullock and Nicole Kidman starred in the 1998 film Practical Magic, which has since become an occult hit. NPR's Layla Fadel speaks with Bullock about the long-delayed Practical Magic 2. Their conversation's coming up in about 15 minutes. Governor Newsom is expected to throw his hat in the ring during the 2028 presidential election, though he has not yet formally announced his candidacy. He campaigned for Democratic candidates over Labor Day weekend, but Newsom has also been trying to bridge different factions of the party itself. Politico reporter Dustin Gardner says Newsom's messaging is evolving.
5: The interesting evolution that I think we've seen in the last several weeks is how much he's reaching out to the left wing of the Democratic Party, not saying discouraging things about the DSA or Democratic Socialists. He's talking about this idea that he wants a big tent party, as he says, and he's saying that there's positives to some of the energy and momentum on the left that has really shaken up primary races this year.
4: Gardner says this is a pivot from positions Newsom expressed last year when he took a moderate position on issues like transgender athletes and expanding oil drilling in California. He also says the outgoing governor is putting a heavy focus on campaigning in the South due to a changing primary calendar for the Democratic Party. And diagnosing endometriosis is often a challenge. The American College of Obstetricians and Gynecologists says people can wait a decade or more after the onset of symptoms to receive a diagnosis. The painful condition causes tissue similar to the lining of the uterus to grow on other parts of the body. Endometriosis afflicts 1 in 10 women worldwide. New tests are being used in some countries aiming to help address this condition, and they're raising hopes among doctors and patients, but they're not yet available in the U.S., and some experts expect them to be useful tools, but not the solution. Small business owners and entrepreneurs interested in learning about AI and other technologies can enroll in a free mini MBA course at Cal State San Bernardino's Palm Desert campus. The university says the course will give students practical tools they can put to work immediately while becoming better prepared to navigate AI, technology, and the challenges with growing a business. Sessions will be held from 9 a.m. until noon, September 18th through November 20th.

0: From KQED in San Francisco, I'm Mina Kim. Coming up on Forum, when the Taliban retook Afghanistan 5 years ago, the New York Times evacuated more than 120 Afghan journalists, translators, and their immediate family members. In a new book, journalists Rebecca Blumenstein and Diana Kapp follow four young women from that group as they rebuild their lives in America, navigating college, work, language, and faith. We talk with the authors and one of the young women profiled about what freedom means after escape and what the U.S. owes the Afghans it left behind. Join us.
1: Live from NPR News, I'm Lakshmi Singh. Republicans are holding a second day of a midterm convention dubbed Trump a Palooza. Vice President J.D. Vance takes the stage tonight. So will President Trump, a day after he delivered a lengthy speech during which he unexpectedly promised to pay every American adult $5,000 if Republicans keep control of Congress. As NPR's Tamara Keith reports, the audience also got a surprise video message from Pennsylvania Senator John Fetterman, a Democrat who has been critical of his party's left wing.
2: The video was an introduction for Pennsylvania's Republican Senator Dave McCormick, with whom Fetterman has grown quite close. It was filmed in Pennsylvania with Fetterman wearing his trademark black hoodie.
3: Right back over my shoulder, that's the iconic U.S. Steel Mill. And that's exactly the kind of thing that will work together and will work with President Trump to fight and defend the steel way of life right here in the Steel Valley.
2: That was as close as he got to praising Trump. In the short video, Fetterman mentioned that he's a Democrat multiple times, while also saying he rejects extremes and socialism. Tamara Keith, NPR News, Dallas.
1: The U.S. Supreme Court dealt a setback in the GOP's attempts to retain the majority in the U.S. House. Justice Brett Kavanaugh blocked a federal judge's ruling on which map Missouri should use for congressional districts in an election that's less than 2 months away. St. Louis Public Radio's Jason Rosenbaum has the latest.
4: A map that lawmakers approved in 2022 that basically guaranteed

0: the Taliban began taking province after province, getting closer and closer to Kabul, and we began a frantic round-the-clock effort to call governments around the world, countries, to see if we could, number one, get our people out of Kabul, and number two, a country that would accept them.
1: What were some of the things you had to do to engineer this international evacuation? Who did you speak to? What countries agreed?
0: I mean, honestly, myself and senior leaders at the Times called anyone we knew, any contact we had ever had. I used to work in China, so I focused on Singapore. I thought the whole way that Qatar, because they were hosting the Taliban, might have some contacts. I reached out to Canada, to India, our Washington bureau chief, tried Uzbekistan. We got a break early on. Our Mexico bureau chief was able to convince Mexico's foreign minister to do an extraordinary thing and say that they would take our people in. Then we just needed to get them there. And amid the calls, I did know that Qatar might be a link, and I finally realized that I had a contact from my China reporting days, a former journalist who had joined the Marines to fight in Afghanistan and then had worked as President Trump's deputy NSC director in the first administration. And I sent him a note late one night and said, is there any way you can help? And I was startled and pleasantly surprised to wake up the next morning with an email back. I think I can help. I have a contact in Qatar. Get your list ready.
1: Wow. Marcel, take us inside your family's apartment on August 15th, 2021. Your brother, who was a journalist, worked for the Times and calls and tells you you have 30 minutes to pack a small bag and leave. What do you remember about that moment?
2: It was August 15th that we are having a lunch and we are sitting in the floor usually and we were having lunch and we received a call from my brother that told us to pack your bag and we have only 30 minutes to leave Afghanistan. And he mentioned that you have to only take backpack with yourself because it will be easy to carry and we don't know where we are going. So we all rushed to our rooms to pack our document and some very important stuff. And I remember I put in my bag my document and an extra cloth and few headscarf. And the part was we didn't know where we are going. So we left the home and we headed out to the airport.
1: Did you have a sense that you were leaving Afghanistan for good, or did you think it might be temporary?
2: We were thinking that it is something temporary. I was thinking like that even a month after we even arrived to the U.S. that I thought it's something temporary. Taliban might not stay there for that long. And now it's 5 years that they are in the same country again. And we all thought we will stay here or we will stay somewhere else for a short of time and then we will return back.
1: Result. This attempt to get to the airport and to leave through the airport was your first evacuation attempt. Can you tell us what you remember about it? I know your younger brother ended up being badly beaten there.
2: Yeah, unfortunately, it was a very horrific moment. It was a very tough 2 days that we had to spend at the airport. First, when we got to the airport was not as bad as it's showing in the media. But later on, during the night, when we exit and terminal that we were hiding in it, and we saw that it's a huge crowd of people are rushing to the planes, to the airport, to the military airport, and they are trying to get out. Then we spend the night there, and the next day when we tried again, and we were trying to cross the Afghan airport to go to U.S. military airport, that was the time the Taliban attacked us. And we, since there were so many people and the Taliban attacked us all from middle of nowhere, we lost each other and there were so many people and we lost our younger brother there. And then we were searching for him and we found him later. And then he told us the Taliban took him and they beaten him so bad that there were signs in his back. And then after that, we decided to go home because we can't take the risk of losing our life in the airport. Mm. And then we had to went back and later on, after 2 days, when we saw his back, it was the mark that I will never forget.
1: Rebecca, many of us remember those images of the intense chaos at the airport in Kabul, and your team was in the thick of it as well. Can you describe what was happening on the ground in that first attempt to get through the airport for you?
0: It was agony all around. We had them at the airport. Qatar was trying to land a plane, but it was so chaotic they couldn't land. The nights were so cold, the days were so hot, we ran out of food, the families ran out of water and formula, and the time was growing short. We were, of course, appealing to the U.S. military, to politicians, to anyone, to let our group to the U.S. side of the airport. But the problem was that there were so many thousands of people that they were worried that if they let them in, and this is where we needed to go to get a flight out, that the thousands would follow. And there was an attempt at one point to try to pinpoint exactly where our group was in the crowd. And we were, by that point, partnered with the Wall Street Journal. And two girls with red dresses were put near a runway just to make sure that the military knew who we are and to try to get us through. And someone high up said, you know, oh, you've already been let in. I mean, there was just like such a mismatch of communications that we just knew we had a huge problem. Finally, on the ground, we were able to coordinate an attempt to have like a tank kind of roll toward our group, and in the wake of that, have them maybe try to follow in its wake. But that failed, and that's when the group came under attack. People grew suspicious because they saw us. You know, they saw everyone talking on phones. The extra agony of this is by this point, I'm in a hotel room in St. Louis with my son driving him back to college, and we heard live on WhatsApp our group come under attack. We heard shots. We heard the screams. And Majib Mashal, a reporter for The Times who is Afghan, he was leading the effort at that point, and he made the decision, we have to get out of here. Someone's going to die. Wow. He was worried about a stampede. Everyone dispersed. I appealed to Qatar to let us take refuge in their embassy because there was no more U.S. embassy. None of our people ultimately came. They never got the message. But we were able to reassemble at a place called the Serena Hotel 2 days later. And that was
1: Let me interrupt you right there, actually, if I could just do a station ID and remind listeners that you are listening to Forum. I'm Mina Kim. So in order to make this second attempt, Rebecca, you needed to have the Times, Qatar, and Taliban commanders and the U.S. military cooperating, right?
0: Exactly. And it's remarkable, honestly, that 3 days after the fall of Kabul, our group reassembles at the hotel. Qatar has given our people a passcode, a password to get through various checkpoints in the city. And they get into the hotel. Majib has done a heroic job convincing everyone to try once again. And he's asked to go to a room where there's two Talib commanders and the Qatari ambassador. And the Qatari ambassador in front of Majib said, you both have a job, and it's to get this group out. And so at that point, our former enemy became our best hope of getting out. And Majib and the Taliban commanders and another employee from the Times, they drove in a pickup truck ahead of two buses that we had somehow found with our group and tried another attempt to get into the airport. They first tried Abbey Gate, which obviously days later became the site of a disastrous terrorist attack. And it was too crowded. And so they basically drove around in circles with the headlights of the buses off for hours until they could do a head fake, somehow got a tank moved. And at one point, Majib and the Talib commanders met Thomas Gibbons Neff, a Times reporter who had been a Marine and a U.S. commander. They made sure no one had a gun, and they shook hands and assured the U.S. that this group had the permission to leave, and the Taliban agreed with the same, and we were allowed to finally get to the U.S. side of the airport.
1: We're talking
0: about... And eventually
1: onto
0: Doha.
1: Onto Doha. We're talking about the fall of Kabul 5 years ago and the evacuations carried out by the New York Times. And listeners are invited to join the conversation. What do you remember about the fall of Afghanistan when the U.S. withdrew and the Taliban retook the country? Are you an immigrant or a refugee? What was the hardest part of the transition for you to America? 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I'm Mina Kim.
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1: You're listening to Forum. I'm Mina Kim. We're talking this hour about the fall of Kabul 5 years ago to the Taliban, the evacuations carried out by the New York Times, and the experiences of four Afghan women who resettle in the U.S. and who are profiled in a new book called The Last Free Women, A Daring Escape from Afghanistan and Coming of Age in America by Rebecca Blumenstein, president of editorial at NBC News, and Diana Kapp, a freelance journalist. We're also joined by one of the women profiled, Mursal Rahim. 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And you can find us on Discord, Blue Sky, Facebook, or Instagram at kqed. Forum. Listeners, what do you remember about the fall of Afghanistan 5 years ago and about the scenes, the images, the people who escaped? And if you are an immigrant or refugee or know someone, what was the hardest part of the transition to America? Mursal, what did go through your mind when the New York Times was able to secure that military transport and you were flying, you know, from Doha eventually to land in Houston? Leaving everything behind, the people, the life as you knew it.
2: As I mentioned before, when we were leaving Afghanistan, we were thinking that we didn't know exactly where we are going. We just knew that we are leaving Afghanistan. And later on, we learned that we will go to U.S. And we got out of Afghanistan. We went to the Doha. And then from there, we went to Mexico. And then from Mexico, we came to the Houston, Texas. It took 2 weeks, but it was the hardest time in our life. For my family, for me, for my sister and brother, we were all in shock, and we were all grieving for what we lost and what we left behind, for my parents, for my siblings. And when we got here, it was something that we were never expecting to be in the U.S. And we were having culture shock. We were having our moment to adjust with the new country. We were having tough time to figure out how the system worked. And all those challenges were what we were facing that days.
1: Yeah, you had just completed law school and had a job interview. Mm-hmm. Was that on your mind at all?
2: Unfortunately, no, because I grew up in the time that every woman were going to school, and we were so thirsty of education to build back our country after having so many years of war. And I was never thinking that I might go and build my career somewhere else. And I graduated with the law degree with the hope of helping women in Afghanistan who are not able to support themselves, to raise their voices. And unfortunately, being a lawyer was not something common as a woman. That was my hope before. But then it all wiped out, and I had to come to new country and start again as an adult.
1: I want to bring into the conversation now Diana Kapp, the co-author of The Last Three Women. Diana, thanks so much for being with us.
0: Thanks, Mina.
1: Now that we have met Marcel, can you tell us a little bit about the other three women you profile?
0: The story that Rebecca told about being on the ground in the United States while this was evacuation was happening in Afghanistan, a young woman, 21 years old, Marcel's sister Marwa, she was preparing to return to medical school after a hiatus for the pandemic, and she was excited about her classes. She had bought a new pink and white dress for the occasion and woken in the middle of the night to iron it. And instead of waking up and going to, you know, complete her education, fourth year of medical school, she awoke to messages on her phone that said, they are coming, they are coming. So she was a woman who grew up always wanting to become a doctor, and she was well on her way. She had her white coat and her stethoscope. There is also a woman, Samira, who she had a very troubled, difficult childhood in Afghanistan. She was raised by a mother who did not believe that women needed to be educated and at times even burned her books as a punishment. She managed to get herself a scholarship to study in India, and she got a business degree there. She was newly married. She was about 3 months wed to a man named Weiss, and it was a rare case, actually, of a love marriage. They had known each other as children, and they had gotten back in touch when she was studying in India. And he had been working as a gardener at the compound the Times ran, and he had only been on the job for several months. So they were, it was unexpected that they would get on the manifest, but they had great pluck and, you know, pushed their way in. She's come to the U.S., and she's pursuing nursing, and she was feeling so lost when she arrived and seeking purpose that about a month after she arrived, she got pregnant and 10 months later had a child, Durin, who is now a four-year-old being raised in Pittsburgh, Pennsylvania. And the last is Mariam, who she quickly earned the nickname GPA when she arrived in Houston. She had been a senior in high school and headed off to medical school at University of Kabul when she had to go back to the 10th grade at a high school in suburban Houston. She was back in geometry classes and taking gym, which made her quite bitter. And she the nickname came from the fact that she knew in the U.S. she immediately sensed that all important things happen based on your GPA, and she was extremely determined to become a neurosurgeon. And so she applied to, she got the good grades, she applied to Ivy League colleges, she didn't ultimately get in, but she has made her way anyway.
1: Let me go to a call coming in from Trevor in Wyoming. Trevor, go ahead. You're on.
5: Good morning. Yeah, I just think for me, thinking back to a couple of years ago, the video and images from the airport, they were evacuating everyone, and the people clinging to the airplanes in desperation was, for me, kind of symbolic of what we were there for in the first place, which was 9/11 and, you know, people clinging in desperation. And it's not saying they're the same thing, but I think it was symbolic of the of how there's consequences with choices.
1: Yeah, thank you, Trevor. Diana, you call the book The Last Free Women. Why?
0: It's an apt title because, honestly, these are some of the last free women of Afghanistan. They are the generation of girls who came of age going to schools that opened months after the U.S. landed in 2001. And they were a generation of girls that were always ambitious, who believed that they would have powerful careers and complex lives. And at that time in Afghanistan, the country was fast modernizing. There were co-ed gyms, cafes, the women went to beauty salons. It was a very different time, as the U.S. occupation continued. So to have that all washed away in a moment was quite desperate.
1: And you have considered the schools, the education of women, the opportunities, probably one of the greatest achievements of the time that the U.S. was in Afghanistan for those two decades. Diana.
0: Yeah, I think that...
1: Rebecca, yeah.
0: It really is an amazing thing that happened and was a real moment. And the timing of this is all quite extraordinary. Here we are facing the 25th anniversary of 9/11. The U.S. invaded Afghanistan 2 months later. From the outset, though, former First Lady Laura Bush pushed fiercely for the military action to be accompanied by an opening of opportunities in education for women. And she traveled to Afghanistan. She pushed for the establishment of the American University of Afghanistan. And Mursal remembers it like a moment, many, many women do, where the doors to school were literally flung open, 70 girls in a classroom, some girls as old as 16 who had never been able to go to school. Mursal was only 5 then and figured out a way to go to school with her older sister because she was so desperate to get an education. And this was America's longest war, but I think it is important to note as some, you know, kind of fascinating legacy of it that the U.S. did accomplish something that's quite significant in Afghanistan with the education of the women. And though some wonder now, well, was it worth it? And look what's been washed away. What we are seeing from what we can tell, and Mursal and Marwa are in touch with a number of family and friends who were there, this cannot be extinguished. They have very different lives, but there's a number of really interesting efforts to both educate them and stay in touch because that legacy, though it changed overnight, it really speaks to the human spirit. Many women have not given up.
1: Rebecca, I understand that you and the Times rejected the expectation that refugees should simply be grateful to be safe, right? What is the general expectation, right, of the lives that the refugees will have and what our responsibility is to them?
0: It's an excellent question. I, of course, was a newcomer to refugee resettlement, and I was rather surprised to learn that the typical expectations for being a refugee in America, and obviously our group is very thankful and grateful to be here, was that you accept your freedom and as a legal refugee, which our people were and are, you make the most of it. But the people who will really benefit is the next generation, and you pay it forward. But it felt to us and to me, especially once I got to know the young women, and one night I sat down with a number of them, including Mursal's family and her mother, who'd been a pioneer of education from the first Taliban on. She was weeping, just feeling like all of her life's work had been for naught. And Mursal asked, why is it always about the women? Why is it school, no school, hijab, no hijab? And it just was a comment that pierced through me, and I just thought, gosh, they're here. These are the women who made it out, and we have a duty to do whatever we can. They were on the cusp of being doctors and lawyers and lost it all in a day. And we need to do whatever we could to get them back into college, to give them the support to learn English, and to get them back to the studies that they worked so hard on when they were in Afghanistan.
1: Yeah, Mursal, it is a piercing question. Why is it always about the women? Do you feel like you have landed on an answer?
2: I don't think so. I thought it's only Afghanistan and it's only the problem in Afghanistan that women are always oppressed and it's always about the women, but it's all over the world. It's women who are suffering the most, who are women, are the victim. But it's always about the women when it comes to success as well. I have seen so many women that have been successful and have been an inspiration. But still...
1: What? Yeah. Yes.
2: Didn't give me an answer.
1: I know. So much is always negotiated through the status of women. Tell me, Mursal, about some of the first thing that first struck you about life in the U.S., the streets, the grocery stores, some of the small things that you thought would be easy that ended up not necessarily being so easy?
2: Yeah. So coming from Afghanistan and living in the U.S. was a huge thing that for us, even going to grocery, even taking bus, booking Uber, standing in the line, even checkout was a huge thing for us to learn. And when we got here, I don't know, for some reason we were so scared of police, and we thought somehow that it's better for us to have our IDs when we are going outside and we are crossing the street. It has been not only challenging for me, and it was worse for my parents as well to learn and to understand and to negotiate. And after like few years, now my mom goes and she buys groceries by herself, and she knows where to start, how to do it. It was challenging, but we overcame.
6: Did you ever feel judged or uncomfortable about practicing your faith in the U.S. despite its diversity?
2: But I have been also surprised that peoples are very nice to differences. Most of the people that I meet, they don't care how I look, what's my faith. They see me as a human and they see me as a woman, and they respect me in that way. But there are some moments that I will be questioned, and they think that what I'm here wearing hijab, it's because that I'm not free. And I had this accident that my sister and I, we were in a taxi and in Pittsburgh, Pennsylvania. And when the driver learned that we were sister, and he looked at me and he told me that, oh, now you're free, then why you are keeping your headscarf? And I told him that the reason that I'm wearing it is because I'm free and I have this freedom to wear it. And it doesn't make any changes between me and someone else, because it's part of me, and people will accept it as who I am.
6: You talk about, Mirsal, the successes as well as the challenges and difficulties for women. Mm-hmm. And, you know, even an Uber driver will be triggered and feel like they can ask you such a thing. But you graduated from public policy school at Cornell less than 4 years after fleeing Kabul, an extraordinary achievement. What went through your mind at graduation?
2: It was a proud moment for me, for sure. Then I realized that I'm graduating from one of the best universities in less than 5 years, as you mentioned. When I was crossing the stage, I looked at my parents and I looked at their smiley face, and it deeply touched my heart that I did something great that make them worth leaving everything behind. And to see their daughter graduating was even a big moment for all members of my family. But at the same time, I was thinking about all my classmates, my cousin, other girls that are not experiencing the same moment as me. They have been banded for 5 years, and in 5 years, I was imagining this feeling that I'm having right now, graduating from a school. None of these girls have felt this moment in their life for 5 years. It's always, for me, it was always challenging, and feeling of a little bit of guilt when I am celebrating my success as a woman from Afghanistan.
6: What do the women in Afghanistan tell you when you have calls or conversations with them about what they are feeling?
2: Unfortunately, most of them, they are hopeless. They are very strong. They are very resilient. When I learn, most of them, they are trying different ways to learn new language, to learn new skill. Most of them become artists, because this is what knowledge that they can easily learn it through YouTube. And they are thinking that now, after 5 years, the situation got worse for women, but now nobody talks about women of Afghanistan, because they think that the topic was only for 2021. And after the 2021, they banned even women to take taxi by themselves. And they think that the world don't see them, their voice doesn't matter, and they are thinking basically they left behind.
6: Do you think the U.S. has a responsibility, a remaining responsibility to these women and girls, Mirsal?
2: Yes, I think every country has a responsibility as to recognize women in Afghanistan as a human being, to have freedom as a human being. It's responsibility of people who believe in human rights, who believe in women's rights, to not look away from Afghan women in Afghanistan and their suffering.
1: We're talking with Mirsal Rahim, one of the women profiled in a new book called The Last Free Women, evacuated from Afghanistan by the New York Times in August of 2021. The co-authors of The Last Free Women are Rebecca Blumenstein, president editorial at NBC News, and Diana Kapp, a freelance journalist. And we're hearing from you, our listeners, about what you remember about the fall of Afghanistan. If you are an immigrant or refugee, what that transition was like for you. 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Stay with us for more after the break. I'm Mina Kim.
7: I'm Robin Young. 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
9: As a public service, KVCR wants you to know that KVCR's founding partner for First Nations Television, the Ahaviatam of San Manuel Nation, has announced the 2026 San Manuel Powwow. This three-day celebration will feature Southern California bird singers and dancers, as well as North American and Canadian groups. Traditional artisans from around the continent will also share their wares. The San Manuel Powwow is September 18th through the 20th on the campus of California State University, San Bernardino. 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
1: Welcome back to Forum. I'm Mina Kim. We're talking this hour about the fall of Kabul 5 years ago, the evacuations carried out by the New York Times, and the experiences of four Afghan women who were part of the group evacuated by the Times and resettled in the U.S., what it's like to resettle after escaping one's home country, and what it takes to rebuild, and how starkly different life trajectories become for the women here from the women in Afghanistan today. Rebecca Blumenstein is with us from NBC News. Diana Kapp, a freelance journalist and author whose previous books include Girls Who Run the World and Girls Who Green the World. They're co-authors of The Last Free Women. And Mirsal Rahim, one of the women profiled in The Last Free Women. And you, our listeners, are sharing your questions and comments at 866-733-6786, at the email address forum at kqed.org, on Discord, Blue Sky, Facebook, and Instagram. Charles writes, do these Afghan women have protected immigration status in the U.S.? Rebecca, I imagine they are asking this because, of course, we know that Afghans lost temporary protected status not that long ago.
0: Yes, indeed. It's a good question. Our group is here legally. They came under a program called humanitarian parole, which had not been used to admit refugees since the Vietnam War, but was used in those early days in 21. Our group, through a heroic effort of law firms around the country, has applied for asylum, and each of them have been granted asylum. And a number of them also have green cards, though the application of green cards has been drastically curtailed. So they're in a better position than other refugees. But it's obviously a challenging situation. A number of the services around the country, refugee agencies who have been trying to help help people who have made it into this country, have seen their funding severely curtailed, and that's another challenge that many refugees are dealing with.
1: Noel on Discord writes, I'm ashamed how badly this current administration is treating all refugees. Everyday Americans are generous and kind. Diana, you touched on some of the stories of the other three women that you profiled, including Mariam, the extraordinarily ambitious student who got the nickname GPA, and how high school gym, you know, nearly defeats her. Can you also tell us about how Samira is faring?
10: She's actually doing incredibly well. She is a mother. She's a student at a nursing school. She's going to complete her studies in about 1 year. She spent the summer working in a hospital. She also worked in a pharmacy. She is a wonderful mother, and probably the most important part of her story, and it's something that's a thread throughout the book that is so important, is the number of Americans who have opened their arms to help these people. This is actually an instance of Americans leaning in and doing the right thing during a time when we're so divided and we've kind of lost faith in ourselves. And this has really been a different situation. A family in Pittsburgh basically has adopted Samira, her husband, and young daughter. Everything from finding them a dentist, replacing the bald tires on their car, picking up their small daughter from preschool almost every day, paying for her to have swimming lessons and ballet. She now attends small Afghan child, 4 years old, attends a JCC preschool in Squirrel Hill, Pennsylvania. She has Friday night dinner with the family almost every week and visits their country house. It's a true story of families, family of choice, and especially for this young woman, Samira, who has cut all ties with her own family because her mother was so abusive and she had such a difficult childhood. And so she often asks, what would my life have been like if I had a family that loved me in the way that Laura and John love us? It would be an entirely different life.
1: Let me go to caller Hussein next in San Francisco. Hussein, go ahead. You're on.
11: Good morning. Thanks for taking my call. I'd like to express my admiration for Rebecca and Diana of New York Times for writing the book and also getting Marcel John Salom, and also other people and their group out of Afghanistan. The question remains that there are 38 million people left in Afghanistan right now, and the United States is helping $40 million to the Taliban government per week. As per Mike Pompeo's book, at the time of Ashraf Ghani, the United States was giving $277 million per day. So that's a big contrast. Now my question is to Diane and Rebecca, if they have done anything else since they left, for the 38 million people that are still in Afghanistan. Of course, all those people are not Taliban. Or if they know anybody or any organization that's active in trying to help the people that are left behind.
1: Hussein, thank you. Rebecca or Diana, do you want to take that?
0: Sure. There are actually an incredible number of organizations that we found who are doing various acts to help the people of Afghanistan who have been left behind. There's still UN agencies there. The American University of Afghanistan is doing online classes. We spoke at a JCC here in New York last night, and we're just amazed to learn that there's a group there who has established a mentorship program with women in Afghanistan, and they speak to them regularly. So I would say that there are efforts to try to help as one can, though they're quite limited. I also know that Qatar and many other countries are trying to pressure the Taliban to change their tactics. The Times did a story recently about secret schools in Afghanistan. We're seeing a lot of evidence that this passion and thirst for education just cannot be snuffed and put away. Margaret Atwood recently wrote an open letter to the women of Afghanistan, encouraging them to hang in there and to keep doing what they're doing. And we think all of these acts are really important because the world shouldn't Afghan women who did make it out, because it's the power of storytelling that we think can get people to pay attention, in a sense, to what happened, both those who made it out. This was the largest influx of refugees since the Vietnam War, but also for those who remain. And that's really the first step. The recognition and learning of these stories is the first step toward more people applying pressure for change.
6: But Rebecca, I imagine, I'm just so curious how you think about how much your book with Diana also exposes how arbitrary escape can be, right? And Mirsal and Marwa got out because their brother worked for the Times. How do you think about that?
0: I think that's exactly right. And they struggle with the randomness of it. But I would say the Times was far from alone. Other news organizations, nonprofits, the U.S. military. You may remember this was just the first caller talked about the people so desperate to leave that they climbed into the hulls of the wheels of planes taking off. I mean, this was a global crisis. It was a global aviation crisis. It was a global refugee crisis. A global crisis of every kind. But I think that people did the best they could, and there were so many efforts like ours. I mean, people really mobilized, and I think that and some of the efforts did not work quite as well. We were very fortunate to get into the U.S. Other people ended up in countries around the world, and they're forging new lives. A number of Afghan refugees went to Pakistan, and Pakistan has recently clamped down. So this is an ongoing story. The rest of our group actually, after the 124, went into Canada with the support of the U.S. State Department and have been dispersed all over the country. And they took a long time for them to be accepted, but have a very strong system of social services there. So it was random. But I think it's important to note that Marwa and Mirsal and, their brother was getting direct threats from Taliban commanders that he had come across, and they were at great risk. And so as hard as it was to make choices about who to bring and who didn't, I think that the Times did something really noble here by not just accepting that we'll take the foreign reporters out of a dangerous situation, but that they were committed to evacuating all the local staff and their direct families who had worked over the 20 years of the Kabul Bureau.
6: Mirsal, both Rebecca and Diana write about how the women feel a sense of duty. Do you think that describes you? And if so, a duty to what?
2: I think it would be a duty to women that are left behind in Afghanistan, and their voice has been silenced. For me, since I came to here and I experienced the freedom that I have in this country, my duty is to be their voice when they are silenced in my home country. And the same in that book, it's showing our resilience, that we are ordinary Afghan women that could do great thing if we are given an opportunity. So it's my duty to show that we are, as a Afghan women, are capable of everything, but we have been silenced. We don't have the right now in Afghanistan to do this.
10: I might add that it's a duty as well to these young women who have gotten out. They were the promise of a country. They did not choose to come to the United States. They are in a situation that has been so difficult and put on them, but they continue to strive. And it is, for humanity that we need to lift these women up and help them reach their potential.
6: We're talking with Diana Kapp and Rebecca Blumenstein, co-authors of The Last Free Women, A Daring Escape from Afghanistan and Coming of Age in America, and Mirsal Rahim, one of the women profiled in The Last Free Women. And you are listening to Forum. I'm Mina Kim. Diana, one of the other things that you and Rebecca reflect on in the book is that one of the longest and hardest journeys to predict for refugees is whether people will reach a sense of belonging. What do you mean by that?
10: In any culture, there's sort of a mainstream and a sense of being part of that culture. And I've watched these four young women, particularly in the first few years, feeling like such outsiders, feeling quite isolated, even on their college campuses. They talked about, they were raised in a country of war, and it was difficult to relate to students in the United States who had, you know, talked about learning to swim as children or going to camp or, you know, all the range of experiences that they and cultural references that they didn't have. So,
6: yeah, such a, you're right, important and hard won feeling, especially now in this country.
10: But I will say that they absolutely came around, and they have. I have watched Marwa, who, when she arrived, was completely felt like an outsider. The two sisters, you know, stood at orientation and they were asked their fun fact or their pronouns, and they literally had no idea what anyone was talking about. You know, they said they would never find the dining hall again because they, you know, had been toured around quickly and they didn't know how to use computers. They had to do assignments, turning them in on portals that they didn't understand. And now Marwa has entered her senior year at Chatham University, and she herself is an orientation leader, and she's touring people around the campus, and she's joined three clubs. She was laughing with us how she had to man the tables at the club fair, and she didn't know how she would move between the three of them. She has mentors, and she has an internship, and it's just been an incredible, you know, journey for them to feel like they can belong here. It's not easy to break into a culture.
6: It is not easy. And Marsal, a lot of our listeners are bringing up the TPS revocation for Afghanistan, the anti-immigrant climate intensifying. How is that playing in your mind?
2: We have received a lot of kindness from the people that we met, and a lot of support from the people and our friends. But as we know, the policies are getting stricter against refugees and immigrants, and it has been all over for any newcomers, especially the place that I was working. I had a client that was not able to see his husband for 5 years, and his son that doesn't recognize his father when they are doing FaceTime. So it's the challenges and the policies outcome that immigrants and refugees are facing.
6: Do you feel a sense of belonging to America yet?
2: Not quite yet. I do belong. I have my family here. I have my friends here. I built 5 years of life here. But I still think I stuck with so many beliefs that I had from Afghanistan. And I think I'm so foreigner now for my country and not insider for this country too. So I'm between.
6: Diana mentioned swimming. I understand that was really meaningful for you, Marsal. Tell me about swimming.
2: Yes, sure. So swimming was something that was completely a new thing for me as a woman. And the first time I joined a community in Pittsburgh, Pennsylvania, we had a group session. We were all women, and we rented out a swimming pool, and I was with my friends, and they were trying me to learn swimming, and one of the girls had me in the pool, and she told me like how to swim and how to go under the water, and somehow I didn't manage it, and I was about to almost die. And then after that, I was so scared and I didn't want to try swimming. But then somehow I was like, it looks so like something for me. It was experiencing a freedom. I was like, no, I should learn swimming again. And when I got to Cornell, it was likely they were offering swimming class, and I had to take the swimming class, and it became the only class that I was looking forward after a stressful day, and I was enjoying when I was doing swimming. And later on, I did swimming in the lake. I was swimming with my housemate, and it's giving me a freedom feeling, and something that I feel when I swim, I see it as something that's completely new for me. And especially if I'm having a very stressful day, it's giving me hope. It's giving me that I can do anything as a woman. Nothing is banded for me to do as a woman.
1: Elisa writes, thank you for this segment. It is so important to keep this in the public mind. Your guest's book would be excellently read with the 2024 book, My Dear Kabul, which features the actual text message conversations between a group of Afghan women, all writers, during the immediate moments of the Taliban return. This cannot be discussed enough. The book is called The Last Free Women, as we hear Mirsal describe her sense of freedom. The Last Free Women, a daring escape from Afghanistan and coming of age in America. Mirsal, thank you so much for talking with us.
2: Thank you so much for having me and giving us the opportunity to raise awareness again about Afghanistan women.
1: Diana Kappas, freelance journalist and author with the books Girls Who Run the World and Girls Who Green the World, co-author with Rebecca Blumenstein, president at editorial at NBC News. Thank you both so much for coming on and talking with us as well. My thanks to Susie Britton for producing today's segment, and as always to our listeners. You've been listening to Forum. I'm Nina Kim.
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16: I'm Indira Lakshmanan. It's Here and Now. Coming up, President Trump makes a legally dubious promise to pay every adult American $5,000 if Republicans keep control of Congress in November.
7: Also, some states have banned kratom, a plant-based stimulant some classify as a drug, and one of its big defenders has deep ties to the industry.
8: It's kind of violating the spirit of transparency and ethics. It's not giving people the full picture of what's happening.
16: And best-selling writer R.F. Huang had so many questions she never asked her grandfather because she thought her Chinese wasn't good enough.
17: And now I'll never get that chance. So I decided instead to explore that grief and guilt and shame and humiliation all together.
16: Coming up, Here and Now.
7: The news is first.
18: This is Asian View from NHK World Japan. I'm Raja Pradhan. South Korea's defense ministry says it's dispatched a team to the Middle East to assess the situation surrounding the Strait of Hormuz. This comes as local media reports Seoul is preparing to deploy military assets following calls from Washington. The ministry announced its move on Tuesday. It says the move was not decided on the premise of military deployment. But the media reports say the South Korean government is considering providing support for the United States, such as dispatching patrol aircraft to the strait upon its request. Yonhap News Agency reported the team left for the United Arab Emirates last week. It reported they plan to look into military installations and conduct other checks and are expected to return to the country as early as this week. The report says sending the team indicates the government recognizes the need to deploy troops to the strait and is moving forward with preparations. Some members of South Korea's governing party are expressing caution about the military deployment. A new large-scale solar power plant is operating at the Chernobyl nuclear power plant in northern Ukraine with financial support from Japan. The facility is meant to ensure a stable power supply at the plant, which experienced one of the worst nuclear disasters in history in 1986. The new solar power plant stands next to the number 4 reactor. It suffered a catastrophic explosion in the disaster. The generated power will be used for monitoring the number 4 reactor and decommissioning other reactors. Since Russia's invasion of Ukraine, the plant has come under attack. In February last year, a drone struck the dome covering the number 4 reactor. The dome was built to contain the radioactive substances from the disaster. This is Asian View from NHK World Japan. South Korea's Samsung Electronics has opened a new semiconductor hub near Tokyo. Investment into the project could reach roughly $260 million through 2029. Japan's government will provide up to half that amount. Samsung Vice Chair Chun Yonhyun said the new hub will help build a forward-looking relationship between South Korea and Japan. Samsung says the site will bring together

0: Project. The AI system analyzes data from cameras on inspection vehicles and drones to check for abnormalities like cracks on runways. A company that helped build the AI system says it could potentially cut inspection times in half. Airports plan to start introducing the system after the tests are complete in March next year. A senior official at the UN Development Program has renewed her call for the international community to support Afghan women. UNDP Crisis Bureau Director Noda Shoko said activities to support the women in Afghanistan have become even more difficult. Noda said the Taliban banned female UN staff from working at offices, so they're now working from home. Since the Taliban retook power in 2021, they've been ruling Afghanistan under their strict interpretation of Islamic law. Women's rights have been strictly limited across various fields. Noda says aid may not produce quick results, but warned if the situation in Afghanistan becomes unstable, it could affect neighboring countries. Most members of a Japanese opposition party have decided to break away and form a new parliamentary group. This comes 8 months after centrists joined together to establish the party. Senior officials from the Centrist Reform Alliance met on Wednesday to discuss the party's future. It had previously scrapped a plan to merge with two other opposition groups, the Constitutional Democratic Party of Japan and Kōmeitō. CRA President Ogawa Junya said the party has a responsibility to further expand the centrist reformist forces in a new form for the nation, the people, and the peace and stability of society. This is Asian View from NHK World Japan.
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5: I'm Indira Lakshmanan. It's Here and Now. The first ever Republican convention for a midterm election wraps up today. It's aimed at preventing big GOP losses in November. It's also the first convention where elected officials and delegates were charged thousands of dollars to attend, turning it into a party fundraiser. Facing record low approval ratings, President Trump made an unprecedented and legally dubious offer last night to get voters to the polls for his party.
6: So if the Republicans win, you win with us and you get $5,000. It will be called the Trump dividend. We'll call it the Trump dividend.
5: Joining us now to discuss is Mark McKinnon, a former top advisor to President George W. Bush and Senator John McCain and co-founder of the bipartisan group No Labels. Mark, welcome.
7: Glad to be aboard.
5: So first, Trump's offer to send every American a $5,000 check if Republicans hold on to Congress. Okay, first, paying people for their vote is illegal. Second, Congress would need to approve any such payment. Third, Trump didn't say how he would cover this $1 trillion price tag. Talk to us. What is he up to here?
7: Well, the biggest problem with this is it just smells of desperation because, first of all, it's completely, nobody believes that this is actually going to happen. I mean, this is sort of like Mexico's going to pay for the wall. First of all, there's no matter what happens, it's almost certain that there'll be a Democratic Congress. They're not going to vote for it. The Republicans may hold up the Senate. But the big question is, you know, first of all, I thought it was a pretty good idea to have a convention when they announced it a while back, a good time to get the faithful together, get on the same page, get on the same message. But it's problematic for a lot of reasons. One, whenever I did convention planning, and I did a bunch of it, we would always pick a place that we needed to shore up our votes. If Republicans need to shore up their votes in Texas, that's a really bad sign because Texas should be off the map. That should be solid Republican country, and they've got a very tough Senate race. And so it's sending a signal of weakness that the Republicans and Trump have gone to Texas. So that's the first problem. The second problem is that Trump is underwater in terms of how people are feeling about him and the economy and inflation and the war. And so the last thing Republicans want to do right now is be reminded of Trump's record and what he ran on, because it's just not a good record right now. They want to distance themselves

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4: 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Today, the controversy surrounding the WNBA on and off the court. 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
4: We talk with Sabrina Merchant, who covers women's basketball for the New York Times sports journalism site The Athletic. And Justin Chang reviews Practical Magic 2.

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1: I'm Nina Kim. Next time on Forum, Joan Baez's singing voice has changed over the years, but the way she's used it has been consistent as a tool for social justice. 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
4: I will issue a dividend to every adult citizen in the United States of America for $5,000.
5: The latest big promise from President Trump as he tries to get Republicans energized about the midterms.
6: For Thursday to September 10th, it's All Things Considered from NPR News.
5: I'm Scott Detrow.
6: And I'm Sasha Pfeiffer. Ahead, we'll talk to the Anthropic employee who quit and warned that artificial intelligence may be on a path toward wiping out the human race.
7: I think the upsides are tremendous. I think they're clearly not worth the downside of destroying everything. And I also think the upsides are going to be completely available to us, even if we slow down.
5: Also, anti-Muslim rhetoric has played a growing role in Republican campaign messaging.
8: We have seen a significant increase in anti-Muslim bigotry coming from elected officials, policymakers.
6: Those stories and more after this news.
9: This is National Native News. I'm Jill Freitas. Protests are ongoing outside of a church located on the Wind River Reservation. That's after a pastor made comments during her sermon deriding the Northern Arapaho Sundance Ceremony. Wyoming Public Radio's Melody Edwards attended.
10: About a dozen protesters hold up signs outside the Foundations for Nations Church near Arapaho. Cars honk in support as they pass. One sign summarizes the general sentiment. It says, "Leave."
11: She called our sacred pipe an idol.
10: Mireille Yellowbird says Pastor Sarah Lucas's July 5th comments were hurtful, especially because the federal government made the Sundance illegal until 1978.
11: We weren't allowed to practice our powwows, our Sundances, our sweat lodge, anything like that. They would throw us in jail.
10: In an interview with the Riverton Ranger, Pastor Lucas admitted she struck the wrong tone when describing the pipe.
12: Words matter, right? Delivery matters. And that is where I feel repentant about. I'm so sorry that came off mocking.
10: But Lucas says she owns the church's property and has no plans to leave. For Wyoming Public Radio, I'm Melody Edwards.
9: Efforts to connect rural Alaska Native villages by air got a lift this summer when a new organization took off in Anchorage last month. In part two of her series, the Alaska Desk's Aliona Niden from our flagship station KMBA in Anchorage spoke with the nonprofit founder and chair, Jamie Clays.
13: Clays named the new nonprofit Peniak in honor of Ellen Peniak, the first Alaska Native woman to become a licensed pilot. Peniak died in 2008. But her family flew from across the state and country to celebrate the nonprofit's launch. Lotsie Jones is Peniak's aunt from Utqaqaviq.
14: I'm glad that she's recognized, you know, because it took a lot for her to pursue her dream.
13: Senator Lisa Murkowski also attended the event and said that Peniak was not only a pilot, but also an ivory carver, a writer, and a mentor who
15: was willing to pay that forward to help so many others, and particularly young Native kids from the villages, those who needed to be encouraged.
13: Murkowski commended the program leaders for their work to meet the needs of Alaska's growing aviation sector. Joel Kamikov is a 17-year-old from Kotlik who dreams to become a pilot too.
0: I dream working in medevac because I get to help people and that makes me feel good. And also, like, being in the plane and in the air clears my mind.
13: For a start, Kemikov took a ground handling class through the program last spring to learn how to fuel and load an airplane. In Anchorage, I am Alena Knighton.
9: A delegation from indigenous communities in the U.S. are in Derry, Ireland this week for a public meeting about developing international solidarity. The Derry Peace and Conflict International Intuitive is organized by the Bloody Sundance Trust. Event organizers note the strong connections between the experiences of Irish people and indigenous peoples in the United States, including the impact of colonization, displacement, and attempts to suppress culture, identity, and history. I'm Jill Freitas.

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3: 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The smoke.
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4: 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I'm David Fleming, going back to All Things Considered in just about 30 seconds. A look at California's power bills, being the second highest in the nation and almost double the national average. We'll have a closer look here just about 3 minutes away after news headlines from NPR. That's just ahead. Also, traffic updates just a little bit later in the program. Thanks again for joining us here at KVCR. It's 3:30.

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2: 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I'm David Fleming, going back to All Things Considered in just about a minute. We'll have a KVCR news update once again just about 5 minutes away. That's at 4:04. The afternoon's headlines from NPR just ahead. Moreno Valley is deciding whether or not they want data centers in their city. We'll have a closer look at a recent workshop hosted by the city council. Again, this, along with more stories, with a KVCR news update at 4:04. It'll be clear tonight with inland valley lows dropping to the upper 60s to maybe around 70. The highs just either side of 100 tomorrow and remaining sunny and clear at least through mid-next week. Saturday's highs in the low to maybe mid-90s and then just either side of 90 Sunday going into early next week. Thanks again for joining us here at KVCR San Bernardino Riverside. Streaming at kvcrnews.org, we are a service of the San Bernardino Community College District. It's 4 o'clock.
3: Difficult decisions were taken in those days, and we often say we hope that no one has to make those decisions again.
4: 25 years after 9/11, government officials reflect on the controversial steps they took later to fight terrorism.
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4: I'm Sasha Pfeiffer.
0: And I'm Scott Detrow. A year after the murder of Charlie Kirk, young conservatives wrestle with the future of his movement.
5: I mean, I could tell you exactly where I was. I could tell you exactly the promises I made to myself when it happened.
4: Also, with growing skepticism of higher education, a way to reinvent college for the modern era.
6: Our goal is for the experience of employment that the students have to be as authentic as possible.
0: Plus, the junk fees you sometimes pay when you're buying a house.
4: And using pianos to create beauty out of tragedy.
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7: Live from NPR News in Washington, I'm Ryland Barton. Vice President J.D. Vance will deliver tonight's keynote address at the Republican midterm convention. As NPR's Stephen Fowler reports, the message will likely preview a 2028 presidential run.
8: While Trump is telling Republicans to vote this year like he's on the ballot, Vance's task will be to try and keep those voters engaged for a future where Trump isn't president. The vice president's address will likely continue the messaging Trump laid out, including the election being a contrast between, quote, common sense versus crazy. It's also expected to fuel speculation that Vance would seek the GOP presidential nomination in 2028. Other potential 2028 candidates are speaking tonight, too, like Texas Senator Ted Cruz and Donald Trump Jr. At least one name being floated, Secretary of State Marco Rubio, is not in attendance. Stephen Fowler, NPR News. Dallas.
7: A group of Latino civil rights groups in the city of Denver have filed a lawsuit in federal court seeking to bar the government from doing immigration enforcement at polling places this fall. As NPR's Miles Parks reports, such enforcement activity is widely considered to be illegal, though the Trump administration has not ruled it out.
9: Here's what Homeland Security Secretary Mark Wayne Mullen said earlier this month about the idea of immigration enforcement at the polls.
10: The only reason why we would be at polling places if there is a threat to that polling place, or we're serving a warrant on someone that we have been actively tracking down.
9: The groups suing, which include the League of United Latin American Citizens, Common Cause, Unidos U.S., and the City and County of Denver, say executing a warrant in that way would violate federal law, which bans military personnel or other armed agents from being at any location where an election is held. Voting experts also worry such actions could dampen turnout and intimidate people from voting. Miles Parks, NPR News, Washington.
7: A researcher at the AI company Anthropic resigned in protest this week as he warns about the technology's dangers to humanity. Jacob Coxon says AI firms are, quote, gambling with our lives.
11: Advanced AI systems, you have to imagine them as being a lot more intelligent than humans. There's the possibility we create something that, if it wanted to, could hack into any device on the planet, could use novel biological research to go far beyond what current scientists are capable of, could control, like, every robot in the world simultaneously. And it all sounds very much like science fiction, but if there's even a tiny chance that this thing could go rogue, it would have the capabilities to utterly dominate us.
7: Coxon's departure comes after recent high-profile examples of AI models breaking out of quarantined environments and hacking into other systems. Sales of previously occupied U.S. homes declined in August to their slowest annual pace in more than a year as home shoppers grappled with rising mortgage rates and home prices. This is the third straight monthly decline. Meanwhile, the median sales price increased 1.6% in August from a year earlier to more than $429,000. This is NPR News.
2: Thanks for joining us at 91.9 KVCR. I'm David Fleming.
9: 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Other contributors include Lilly Endowment, a private foundation supporting NPR's coverage of religion and spirituality, and Jarl and Pamela Mohn, focusing on civil liberties, foster youth, public radio, and the arts.
2: A Riverside County Sheriff's deputy was struck by a vehicle Wednesday in Murrieta and is hospitalized. The crash was reported at 8:51 a.m. Wednesday in the area of Winchester and Murrieta Hot Springs Roads. The deputy was conducting a traffic stop while outside his patrol vehicle when a passing vehicle traveling at an unspecified speed hit him. The department has not yet released his condition. Moreno Valley is weighing whether they want data centers in their city. The city council held a workshop to discuss the pros and cons. As KVCR's Anthony Victoria reports, most people there oppose them.
12: City officials said they wanted to educate the public about the benefits and risks of data centers. Both city leaders and the public expressed concerns about the impact of data centers on the city's utilities. The council is in favor of a moratorium, which would allow them to assess their options, including a ban. Shatam Odom, who has lived there for 3 decades, says Moreno Valley is already oversaturated with warehouses.
13: Why would we even fathom having a conversation about data centers in Moreno Valley when we already have a billion square footage of warehouses? That is insane.
12: The city attorney says its current laws don't allow for data centers. The council could make a formal decision as soon as next month. For KVCR News, I'm Anthony Victoria in Moreno Valley.
2: One of the organizers who says that she was sexually abused by Latino labor leader Cesar Chavez decades ago has sued nonprofits tied to him. A complaint was filed last week in Southern California. It's the first step to a lawsuit since the explosive allegations surrounding Chavez in March. The New York Times also reported the complaint Wednesday. An attorney for the woman says that she continues to suffer from anxiety and depression. The Cesar Chavez Foundation and the United Farm Workers Foundation are both named as defendants. I'm David Fleming, 91.9 KVCR News, going back to All Things Considered now in just a few moments. Thanks for joining us. It'll be clear tonight, inland valley lows mainly in the upper 60s, just either side of 100 tomorrow. Sunny once again. It's 4:06.
14: It's All Things Considered from NPR News. I'm Scott Detrow.
15: And I'm Mary Louise Kelly. 25 years ago today, the World Trade Towers stood tall, gleaming, dominating the New York skyline. The idea that airplanes could crash into them, that people would jump from upper floors, that the towers would collapse, those were things that could only happen in an